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3: 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In Tune, all about showcasing community heroes and local musicians, artists and bands. Today we have the great pleasure of chatting with Chantal Harrison and Victoria Lockhart from the Northern Beaches Youth Theatre. Looking forward to chatting with Chantal and Victoria later in the show. And first we're going to play a couple of tunes to kick us off.

0: great couple of tracks to start us off for the show. Firstly, the Beatles with We Can Work It Out. And that's what we do here on Community Radio. Somehow we just managed to work it out. And then after that was Emily Jane Pritchard with Never Ending Holiday. Emily is a Melbourne-based indie folk artist. Her debut single, Never Ending Holiday, captures the surreal tension between outer calm and inner complexity. And it was written during long walks along the beach in a time of deep personal change. Drawing from a life of movement between cities, languages and heartbreaks, her songwriting is equal parts delicate confession and bold excavation. She's a romantic realist, curious, grounded and unafraid to linger in the grey areas where stories take shape. Fantastic. Here's another great couple of tunes coming up, and then we'll hear from Chantal and Victoria from the Northern Beaches Youth Theatre. So we've got the Red Hot Chili Peppers coming up, firstly with Give It Away, Give It Away, Give It Away now. Then we've got the Soul Movers, that's Murray Cook, who's the original Red Wiggle, and also Lizzie Mack with Free.
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0: 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And as I mentioned earlier on, I've got the great pleasure of introducing Chantal Harrison and Victoria Lockhart from the Northern Beaches Youth Theatre. Welcome to the program.
1: Thank you. Thanks for having us.
2: Hi, Tony. Thank you.
0: Great to have you back. You guys were here a couple of years ago. Mm. I think it's good to maybe do another intro, the Chantal story and the Victoria story.
2: Okay. You want to go first?
1: So for me, this is a bit of a full circle. It's a legacy moment. So I was a member of Northern Beaches Youth Theatre when I was a teenager myself. Victoria and I were working in the community in similar areas and came together on this passion project, which has been quite a delight bringing that back to life.
0: Awesome.
2: My story is that I am a drama teacher and a theatre teacher and practitioner, and I always wanted to build a theatre on the Northern Beaches. I've been here for 20 plus years and I thought we really needed something close for us all, and when I met Chantal, found out her story, and so we decided to collaborate and build what we wanted.
0: Brilliant. So it seems like you've got some similar sort of backgrounds and interests. I think, Chantal, you mentioned last time that you're a teacher as well.
1: So we're both teaching, drama in the local area. Victoria's the one that's teaching in schools. Mm-hmm. At the time when we met, I was teaching little ones and Victoria was teaching the middle, and then we've gone to teens.
2: We have, indeed.
0: Yes. Awesome. And the Northern Beaches Youth Theatre, so how did it come about and how did you guys get involved?
1: So we were both had that passion and drive to really proactively address the youth mental health crisis. And for me, being a teenager growing up in the theatre, it really did help. It was on Friday afternoons, which we've kept that model, so it gave us something really wholesome to do on a Friday afternoon and a place to build like-minded community and just have that safe, inclusive space. So that was important to me. And when we started discussing it, that's where our two different ideas sort of came to merge.
2: Mm. And as a teacher, I have always taught secondary school students, and then I moved into primary school students. But my passion lay very much in providing a supportive, safe, competitive, free environment for the youth age 12 to 18, 12 to 17, because that obviously is a very important time in their growing up. And is exactly what Chantal said, it provides them a safe space, especially on a Friday afternoon, with something wholesome and creative to do.
0: So 12 to 17 is pretty much the target market, your target group of children that you're...
2: For the youth theatre, when we do the shows, so the shows are for the youth age 12 to 17, and that model is wonderful and works beautifully well. However, we do see youth as going up to the age of 26 and have begun to do some things and implement some fantastic opportunities for the older age group as well.
0: Oh, great. So what type of opportunities do you have for the older kids?
1: So we just pulled off the first Northern Beaches Young Adult Short Play Festival. So we've had a lot to do with Manly Theatre Group, Short and Sweet. We've been nurtured and mentored by their models of short play festivals. And we also had a Northern Beaches Council and Pittwater RSL grant for this particular project. So we were able to get youth to submit plays, and that was for 15 to 25, so rather than our normal 12 to 17. So we got the plays from all the youth, then we got the directors, and then we put them all together with the casting. We assisted with the casting and we were able to pull off a really amazing event.
2: It was.
0: That's great. It's good to get some help from the council and also people like the RSLs. That's great.
1: Yes.
0: We can definitely back into the community.
2: Yes. We definitely rely on community support. A lot of that lies in the families of the members and that kind of thing. But when it extends out to the councils and, as you say, the ourselves and anybody else that wishes to become involved, and that's really the way forward that we need to go.
0: Mm. Yeah, brilliant. So obviously, you know, it's a stage performance, so you need actors, you need people to be on stage, but imagine you need a whole heap of other people behind the scenes as well. Would I be correct?
1: That's right.
2: Absolutely.
1: Yeah. So we are youth-led, which is the most important thing about what we do. And so we want youth to be empowered in all areas. And we are aware that for some people, being on the stage is a dream come true. For others, it's a nightmare.
0: Absolutely.
1: So we have what we call the BTSC, behind the scenes crew. And we also recruit youth to do that. So to do all the technical stuff, we train them in stage management, in directing, assistant directing, all of that. So that was, again, with the Short Play Festival, we were able to give that opportunity to a lot more people than we usually are able to.
0: Yeah.
1: So that was fantastic.
0: So there's a job for everyone pretty much, whether you want to be on stage or whether you want to help with the lighting or whatever.
2: And you don't need to know anything because we can teach you along the way. And, it provides a fantastic opportunity for the youth to volunteer as well if they are on an entertainment course, for example. Some pupils from Bradfield College come and do their volunteering with us, and some people use the BTSC as their volunteer idea for the Duke of Edinburgh Awards scheme, that kind of thing. Right. So we are really that community orientated where we can spill out and invite and welcome people in all different types of ways.
0: Awesome. It's a big question I have also. So you mentioned earlier that being on stage is not for everyone. Mm. So do you find that, you know, they might join thinking they're not going to be on stage and they're scared to be on stage, and then they might sort of, as they progress and they see the other kids doing their thing, they get more involved and they come out of the shell a bit?
2: They certainly do. There's definitely a lot of growth. It's very much a growth space. You know, you see these seedlings who come in and they're very quiet and very still, and they might say, oh yes, I definitely don't want to be on stage, I'm not auditioning for anything. And they'll go through that show as the tech on the lighting or the sound or the assistant on that, or they might be backstage and helping with the prompting, and then they're very keen to be one of the first to sign up for the next show. Yeah, it's really lovely. And they might be very, very quiet to begin with. And we have quite a few case studies like this where they are so shy and so quiet, and you have to really encourage them to speak up on the stage. And then, lo and behold, another show later, they are a different person. Their voice is strong and they're really proud and have so much confidence. And that is what happens in the youth theatre.
0: The personal growth.
2: Yeah. Absolutely.
0: Yeah, fantastic. Mm. So personal growth, also the skills of actually being on stage, the community involvement, the community spirit. What other benefits is there?
1: Well, so as we've said, with the expanding of the age group, so that often comes from, so we are 12 to 17, we do production by production, and then what you have is there's some of those older ones, they have school and commitments like that get in the way, and so they may pull like away in those later years, and then they come back and say, you know, we'd love to learn more about like assistant directing. So, for example, we did a whole side project, again, full circle moment of going back to where Northern Beaches Youth Theatre used to be, with one of our original people who really had a passion for their assistant directing and did that whole production with me.
2: Which was amazing.
1: Yeah, it was fantastic. Mm. So it's upskilling in any interest and following interests. Again, with the youth-led, you can follow that. And we've done a lot of stuff where they're building the stories themselves and so creating original works, directing and marketing, even things like that. They learn through the volunteering or through the process of the Short Play Festival. So it's kind of limitless.
0: There's a lot of benefits.
2: Absolutely.
0: Yeah. So what you just described there is, I suppose, is stepping up into more of a leadership type scenario.
1: Mm-hmm. Yeah.
0: That's great. Mm. And in terms of the productions themselves, how do you select them?
2: Well, we definitely ask the youth what they would like. We've created a group, I suppose, of members, old members, alumni. We ask them what is currently hot, what's currently, you know, in, and what they'd like to see. And then there's obviously our ideas and what's going on in the culture at the time as well, you know, the creative culture, the arts culture, that kind of thing.
1: Yeah.
0: So it's very consultative.
1: Yeah.
2: Absolutely, yeah.
0: And in terms of where you actually perform, where's that?
1: So we're at Pittwater Uniting Church mainly. So that's where we've been from the beginning. It's got a great setup and they're very able to sort of help us a lot. We did the short play festival at the Moanvale Performance Space.
0: Mm-hmm.
1: And
0: okay.
1: That side project, DAGS, was at the North Narrabeen Community Centre where we used to be.
0: Yep.
1: And we had a lot of help from the Eleanora players with that.
0: Oh, yes. I've had them on
1: their,
0: the show too.
1: Yeah, well, that's their
0: a lot
1: home.
0: Of synergies there. Definitely.
1: Yeah. And again, so that, you know, if we all help each other as a community, it's so beneficial because there are a few things going on, but they're not, you know, we're not in each other's spaces, but mm-hmm. we can help each other out. So that's really helpful. Really good.
2: Absolutely, yeah. And, you know, Manly Theatre Group,
1: yeah.
2: Eleanora Players. We are, you know, we know that the arts should be a core to education. It isn't, but it should be. And this is why what we do and the other creative arts and theatre groups are, we do work together. We definitely work together and try to help each other as much as possible so that we can make it core as a co-curricular because that's where it seems to have to stay for now.
0: Yeah. Look, I really think it's great to see the collaboration between the community groups. You know, I see a lot of that across the Northern Beaches, and it's a really good community spirit, isn't it?
1: Yeah. Well, you're very good at that.
2: You are, yeah. It's so good to be here to be able to talk about it and put it out there.
1: Yeah.
0: Oh, thank you. I'm blushing now. You can't say that on radio. But anyway.
1: Yeah.
0: And in terms of rehearsals, the rehearse, where do you rehearse? And
1: so that's all at Pittwater Uniting, so that's we get to rehearse in the space that we're going to perform, which is fabulous. When we do those side ones, it's a bit tricky because that's usually in and out, you can't do that there, so we've got a great setup with them.
0: Yeah, and that's a great facility, isn't it?
1: Really,
0: all those facilities you spoke about are great.
1: Yeah.
0: They're really good. And you've got something coming up?
1: We do.
2: We have. Yes.
1: So this is actually a world premiere, which is exciting.
2: Yes, and it's a bit of a whirlwind. Pardon the pun.
1: So it's Gale by Emily Golden, and mm-hmm. it is a modern teen Wizard of Oz. So it deals with Gale, who has been displaced by Derecho.
0: Okay.
1: And so, you know, feeling the real world impacts of climate change, coming across these new characters in the school that represent, you know, the cowardly lion and the witch and all that sort of stuff. And it's really fun, but also touching in with what a lot of the youth are struggling with and dealing with and find funny. And it's like every time we sit there and watch it, it's a pleasure and it's a joy. You don't get sick of it.
2: And laughing out loud.
1: Yeah.
2: Because the cast are really on it this time. They love the dialogue. Mm. They love their characters. And we're actually sitting there laughing while they're rehearsing because it's so well written as well. And they're really bringing the energy to it. And it's very, very good fun. So, yeah, there is definitely something for everybody. It's feel good. It's covering different issues of being a human teenager, and as well as the derecho, not a tornado, and and climate change.
1: Yeah,
0: it sounds like great fun, and also, you know, just tying in that storyline of the Wizard of Oz with, you know, themes that are actually relevant to today.
1: Yeah,
0: it's fantastic.
1: Yeah, it's great.
0: It will get them really engaged.
1: Yes,
0: in what they're actually delivering.
2: Absolutely.
0: Awesome. Yeah. And so you need actors, you need people behind the scenes.
1: Mm.
0: What support do you need from the broader community?
1: Funding is a big thing. And that can be, you know, that can be as small as we have some great local businesses who will give a $20 gift voucher. So we have six shows every time. So they just give six $20 gift vouchers. That's fantastic. Other people give a $100 gift voucher. Some people donate products, you know.
2: Yeah.
1: And then, you know, business and corporate sponsorships would be great because
2: they would.
1: We are a not-for-profit, and just people getting behind it, you know, just following and sharing and showing up to the shows.
0: Yeah, buying tickets and having a bit of a laugh.
1: Exactly.
2: And any ambassadors for the arts that are out there who value what we value, which I'm sure they do, which is, you know, providing that creative, safe, creative, explorative space for the youth, then get in touch.
1: Yeah.
2: It's we are expanding. We are not going anywhere.
1: And board members. So there's some really robust boards. I've done, you know, again, some community theatre stuff myself. I've been back on the stage and just seeing the sheer number of board members. We would love that.
2: Yes. Yeah. We'd love to expand. And this year, most definitely, We have a plan to make that happen. So if you fancy doing that, then please get in touch with us.
0: Don't look at me. No, really joking.
2: You might be busy enough already.
0: I have been on the board of the radio station and in Rotary. So
2: great.
0: It is quite rewarding and good fun.
2: Yeah.
0: So anyone out there that, you know, want to do some board work for the community, this is a good opportunity for you. Young children and older children up to 25, if you want to participate in the production, get in touch. You mentioned get in touch. How do people get in touch with you?
2: We have an email address. We have an Instagram account. Mm-hmm. So the email address is info@gmail.com. And if you put in Northern Beaches Youth Theatre, you'll find us. I mean, that's probably the easiest thing to do. You'll find out the socials from that, and our email address is there as well.
0: Awesome.
1: Gale is on its 18th to the 27th of June, and the short link for that is bit.ly/NBYT GALE. So we would love to see you there.
0: Oh, just scan the QR code.
1: Yeah.
0: You can't really see it because we're on radio, but that's okay. Any other things you want to talk about Northern Beaches Youth Theatre or the production that's coming up?
1: Just, I think it's really fun. We have a great cohort. They are, you know, connecting beautifully. And that's the, you know, we really want to be creating a safe, inclusive space where they can build community and belonging. Belonging is the most important thing at these ages.
2: And we, because of where we are, we have the privilege of seeing the difficulties, you know, between teenagers sometimes, and we very much advocate for that inclusivity and that safe space, and we promote that with them. So we, I suppose, you know, we're mentors in a way for them, for in many reasons as well, but they are for each other too. And it's just, it's seeing them all blossom and bloom in that space and become so comfortable with themselves and so confident that we know it's just wonderful, and we can't wait to just keep doing it and doing more and more and having more people involved, like we were just saying before, having more people on the board and having more investors, so that we can actually make it fly higher than it already is flying.
0: That's brilliant. Well, there's a lot of benefits from what I've heard. Obviously the community spirit, you know, the mental health side of it, the personal growth and the opportunity to step up into a more of a leadership role as well as you progress.
1: Yeah.
0: For you guys, it would be very, very rewarding seeing the participants flourish and grow.
1: Absolutely.
0: Amazing.
2: It's great.
0: Chantal and Victoria, thanks very much for coming onto the show. It's been a real pleasure chatting with you.
1: Thank you so much for having us.
2: Thanks, Tony.

0: 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Great couple of tunes there. Firstly, Melandra with Peachy Cream. Melandra is a Melbourne-based singer, songwriter, actor, and unapologetic creative force known for her raw honesty and soulful fusion of pop, rock, folk, and 80s-inspired sounds. Her album Peachy Cream was created in real time, written, recorded and live-streamed weekly on Instagram as life unfolded, imperfect, unfiltered and free from auto-tune or polish. The project captures Melandra at her most vulnerable. It was released during Breast Cancer Awareness Month in 2025 in honour of Melandra's mother, and it is both deeply personal and powerfully universal. At its heart, Peachy Cream, the single, is a chant for women, and it's about lifting each other up through the grey and the blue and embracing the truth that life isn't always peachy. And the version that we just heard was actually the saxy version featuring saxophonist Dave Llewellyn. Truly amazing, and what a wonderful voice Melandra has. We're going to be hearing more of Melandra's tunes on this program going forward. And then, of course, Van Halen, and they obviously need no introduction with Panama.
1: Hey, this is Millie McPherson. 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But the

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The last couple of songs we played firstly was Millie McPherson with Weather, followed by Missy Higgins with Steer. Now, Millie McPherson is a Sydney-based indie folk rock artist, singer-songwriter, and Weather was from her 2025 album, Avoca. Avoca earned multiple features in Rolling Stone AUNZ's Best Aussie Music of the Week, and Weather received national airplay across various stations, including Triple J, ABC Breakfast, FBI Radio, 2SER, and best of all, on In Tune with Tony B, right here on Radio Northern Beaches, FM 88.7 and 90.3. Also, I had the great pleasure of attending the launch of the album with my mate Brad from Aussie Beats, and seeing Millie perform live was a real treat and a great night.

couple of great tracks there. Firstly, Blondie with Heart of Glass, what a classic. And then, of course, Archie Roach and the storyteller himself, Paul Kelly, with Charcoal Lane. We're getting towards the pointy end of the show. Today has been an amazing show chatting with Chantal Harrison and Victoria Lockhart from Northern Beaches Youth Theatre. What amazing work they do with the youth on the Northern Beaches. And, of course, we've played a variety of music ranging from international hits, oldies, and a few newies as well, and some emerging local talent. This is exactly what we like to do here on In Tune, playing a variety of music and promoting local talent and local community heroes. So if you have a community cause that you'd like to talk about, or you're a local musician or a band and you want to talk about your music, you want some airplay, just reach out to me via my email, which is intuneradio@outlook.com.au, and I'll be in touch. Thank you, everyone, for joining me this week. It's been a pleasure presenting this program. Really loved it. And I'm looking forward to seeing you same time next week. There are.

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5: 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At 3 o'clock this afternoon, Stephen McRoby is in with The Lair. And then at 4 o'clock, Songs on Air, presented by Russell Neal. At 5 o'clock today, Michael Lester brings us Community Voices, and then we're joined by Julian Brown and The Brown Note at 5:30. 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Texas in with The Wave at 10 o'clock, and then we'll hear Dollars Are Making Sense by Ray Trevisan at 11 o'clock tonight. 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

0: Hello, you're with Maria May, and I've got a very special guest with me here today. I've got Jackie Price, who is one half of the organisers for Party for Parkinson's, and the other half, Meg Hall, can't be with us today. We're lucky to have Jackie. A Party for Parkinson's is an event that's happening on Saturday the 13th of June at DYRSL, and it's an event under the banner of Shake It Up Australia, which is a Parkinson's fundraiser organisation. But I'm not going to be talking and letting you know about what it's all about. I'm going to hand it over to Jackie. So welcome, Jackie, to Radio Northern Beaches.
1: Thanks, Maria.
0: It's great to have you here. And we heard all about this event and it sounds amazing. So tell us more about what it is and how it came about.
1: So it's going to be a great night. We've selling tickets. It's Saturday, 13th of June, 6:30 to 11 at the showroom at DYRSL. There's great excitement. We have an 80s band booked and they'll be playing all the big hits. And spoiler alert.
0: Spoiler alert is the band. You're not giving us a spoiler alert.
1: They are terrific. They're a Northern Beaches band and they'll have everyone up on the dance floor.
0: That's fantastic to hear because 80s always gets people up dancing. It's a fun night when there's an 80s band around. How did you get involved in this? Give us that story.
1: Yeah, well, it was Meg and I had our children go to Forestville Primary and we were great mates throughout primary school. And she said to me, wouldn't it be great to do in a community event and raise some money for a really important cause? So I said to her, well, Mum passed away 3 years ago to Parkinson's disease and it was pretty harrowing to watch. And I said to her, you know what, I would love to organise a community event and all the money from the ticket proceeds, we'll give it all to Shake It Up Australia so that they can help the researchers, fund the researchers to find a cure. Mm-hmm. So
0: that's an audacious sort of conversation that you had. And, oh, yeah, let's pull this off.
1: Yeah. We went down to DY and we had lunch together and we really thought it through and by the end of it, we were like, let's do this. It's a great opportunity to get people off the couch, get our community to connect, but for a really important cause.
0: Mm. So what event management type of skills do you and Meg have?
1: I have none. I've never, ever organised a fundraising event before. Meg's done a few. Sadly, she lost both her parents to cancer. Meg's a go-getter type girl. And I just thought, you know, I felt very sad watching Mum decline with Parkinson's. And I felt that, you know, something good has to come out of something so bad. Mm. So with Meg, we've really planned it and we've set the night to be a lot of fun.
0: You talked about your mum and this is the charity that you want to support through this event. So tell us about your mum's story. Mm-hmm. When did she get diagnosed? What was your experience watching her go through that?
1: Yes. In 2012, Mum was diagnosed. Mum was a very happy-go-lucky person. She was married to Dad at 20. She had 4 kids, 9 grandkids, and they were the apple of her eye, and family meant everything to her. She was a teacher as well, so she enjoyed teaching children and watching them grow and learn. And then in 2012, I had lunch with Mum and she just wasn't her happy self. You could definitely tell emotionally that she was starting to, she looked sad. And I said to Mum, are you all right? And she said, yes, I'm okay. And we went to the bathroom and she struggled to turn the tap on to wash her hands. And I thought that's really strange because Mum has always exercised. And so she was physically, I could see that she was struggling. So I rang my sister and I said to her, something's wrong with Mum. And she said, yeah, I feel like we need to get her to the doctor. So she went to the doctor and pretty quickly they said, we think you've got Parkinson's. We'll send you off for a neurological test. One of the telltale signs is actually that you don't blink. You get a very vacant look and you blink like 3 times every minute.
0: Really? I've never heard of that.
1: Yeah. So Mum started to get a very vacant look, like she'd just sort of stare, but she was always very happy and laughed a lot. Yeah. She was very animated and that started to slowly go.
0: So is someone staring out in the distance?
1: Yeah, just kind of look. And like Mum was highly intelligent. She went to selective school. Mm. So you could have great conversations with her and she was just getting quieter and Anyway, so she went to the specialist and they said, yeah, she's got Parkinson's disease.
0: What's the test for that?
1: Yeah.
0: Well, I know that you're not a medical person I'm not asking you for the scientific names, but
1: yes.
0: Do you recall any of those?
1: Well, my sister took her to test. Yeah. But one of the doctors at my work, he said it is a mood disorder and it can make you quite sad. Yeah, I mean, they did a lot of memory testings and all sorts of things because your memory starts to go.
0: Right.
1: Your long-term memory is pretty good, in Mum's case anyway. And Parkinson's is different for everybody.
0: Oh, so the symptoms are not the same?
1: No,
0: for everyone?
1: It's not a rubber stamp of to my knowledge.
0: Yeah.
1: But, you know, there are 70,000 people in New South Wales living with Parkinson's, and there's 50 new diagnoses every day in Australia.
0: Really?
1: So
0: wow.
1: It's more common than what I thought.
0: Yeah.
1: For me, it was something
0: that's
1: Michael
0: surprising.
1: J. Fox
0: 50.
1: Had.
0: Yeah, yeah. Well, is he the poster child, I guess, for Parkinson's?
1: Yes.
0: Everybody knows that he's got it and he's been living with it for an extraordinary amount of time.
1: Yeah.
0: Did your mother have the shakes? Because isn't that what I never knew about the vacant stare thing,
1: yes.
0: But I knew about the shakes.
1: Yes. Well, the medication, she slightly had the shakes to start with, but she didn't have it terribly. And the medication that she took stopped the shakes. So if you can get it early enough and you get the right medication and get the medication right for your Parkinson's, then it can hide a lot of the symptoms.
0: So when she got diagnosed,
1: yes.
0: In a way, it sort of gives relief to the family and the person because they can put a name to why their life and themselves have changed.
1: Yes.
0: Is that how you felt in your family? How did you all respond to that, especially your mum?
1: Yeah, I remember Dad sending us all an email saying, this is what Mum's got and this is what it looks like.
0: That's very modern, sending an email to the whole family.
1: Yes, yeah. Well, he's not good on text messages. He is 85, but he was good on the email. And he basically said, these are the symptoms and this is what the Parkinson's people have given us. So take some time to read it and try and process what she's got. So that was difficult. But I think the hard thing was just watching her decline, you know, slowly. It was emotional.
0: No, that's okay. Take your time. It's hard to see. You saw her lively and you said she was intelligent. And I think that's the hardest thing that people can see when they see their mum or their dad or whoever, that decline is very, it's hard on the people. And another famous person is Amanda Keller. Her husband, Harley, is undergoing it and she's constantly crying on the radio and stuff like that about it. So you're not alone in that. So forgive yourself. It's all good. So it was very hard on you and your siblings, the four of you?
1: It was hard for Mum.
0: It's okay. Talking about it hurts.
1: Mm-hmm. They say it gets easier and I'm not sure about that.
0: I don't think it does. Jackie, you know, I know it's emotional talking about your mum. Of course it is. It's still fresh and it will always be fresh for you. Tell us, how did your father accept it and how did it change you guys as a family?
1: Yeah, well, Mum stayed at home pretty much right till the end. Dad did an incredible job looking after her. My twin sister would mind Mum every Wednesday so Dad could go to golf and have a bit of carer's reprieve.
0: Yes, that's absolutely required.
1: Yeah, and part of Parkinson's is you become very stiff and you lose the flow with your arms and it's very important to keep physically active because otherwise it all goes. I mean, no different to all of us. If you don't use it, you lose it. So the muscles started to go. And my sister Jo was incredible. She would go around there every Wednesday and throughout the week as well and do exercises with Mum and have her catching scarves and catching balls and squeezing balls and getting her up and getting her down and trying to make her use her muscles.
0: She was the physiotherapist of the family.
1: Yeah, well, Dad and Jo took Mum to a Parkinson's support group. And they had exercises and it was rude for Mum. She just couldn't believe what her future could potentially look like. She was quite distressed at going to that. So she said, I don't want to go to another class because if that's what my future is, I really don't want to go down that path. I prefer to stay at home.
0: A bit confronting for her.
1: Very confronting. Yeah. And she said, I don't know what I've done to get this, but it's a neurological disorder and it's just luck of the draw.
2: Mum was a very healthy person. She always exercised. She did jazzercise. She did aerobics. She always walked the dogs. She ate very well. She was, you know, always meat and three veg. No, not a lot of treats. We didn't grow up with chocolates or chocolate-coated biscuits or chips or anything like that. You know, a Vita Wheat was what our special treat was for a biscuit. So Mum believed if you were, you know, lived healthily, you would live a great, healthy life. So
3: we all believe in that. We all believe in that.
2: And the facts are there. It is true. Mum was unlucky.
3: So she passed away 3 years ago. And since then, up until that time and your conversation with Meg to say, let's do something. You said that Meg's parents passed away from cancer. Was there a reason why you chose Parkinson's over cancer? Was there a discussion around that?
2: Not really. She just said, you know, it'd be really good to do a community function and, you know, raise some money for a charity that really needs it. And I believe that Parkinson's probably doesn't get the airtime that the cancer gets.
3: The same funding,
2: And obviously it was very fresh for us to have just lost Mum. So I said to her, you know, I'd really love to help shake it up Australia. And they actually partner with Michael J. Fox's foundation, raising funds to support the research bid to find a cure.
3: When your dad sent you the email and he had some literature about what the hospital obviously gave him or the medical team, was Shake It Up Australia part of that literature? How did you discover them?
2: We sort of started Googling as much as we could about Parkinson's, and Shake It Up Australia came. And when Mum passed away, we please, no flowers, if you would like to make a donation to Shake It Up Australia, because for me, we can't bring Mum back now, but if I can help one family, you know, I don't want to see anyone go through the awful decline that Mum went through with Parkinson's. So this money, it will go to the researchers to help find a cure.
3: Yeah, I did learn that every fundraising dollar actually goes into the research. So it's, you know, with other sort of fundraising efforts, only a proportion goes because it does cost you money to raise money. It's a paradox, but it's reality.
2: Yes.
3: And sometimes not the whole dollar goes, but with Shake It Up, it does.
2: Yes.
3: With Meg and yourself, did you then approach Shake It Up Australia, and how did that come about?
2: Yeah, I just gave them a call and told them Mum's story and said, look, I feel really passionate about helping you. I would like to help anybody. I don't want to see anyone go through Parkinson's. And if we could raise money to help the researchers slow Parkinson's and find a cure, then something good has come out of something
3: sad. Did they actually fall in their chair, you know, getting someone so proactively saying, I'm here to help you? Like, is that something that they get from people, or was this?
2: I think they do. I think a lot of people are actually affected by Parkinson's. And since organising this event, a lot of people have reached out to me and said, my dad passed of Parkinson's or my grandfather's got Parkinson's, and it actually is affecting a lot of people. It's not until it's something that's in your family, in your circle, that it becomes actually quite a common problem.

0: So let's talk about the event.
1: Yes.
0: Let's talk about the exciting stuff now.
1: Yes.
0: We understand the importance of it. We understand now what sort of gave rise to this event. So we've got that backstory.
1: Yes.
0: So let's talk about the event itself. What can people expect?
1: Well, one of the things that Meg said to me is, for the event, what do we do? And I said, well, for me, it's got to be a good night, it's got to be an 80s band, and there has to be a dance floor. So I rang Duncan, who is part of Spoiler Alert, the band, on the Northern Beaches.
0: Did you know them beforehand?
1: Yes, he's actually married to my best friend.
0: Oh, okay.
1: And
0: okay.
1: I've watched him perform for many, many years, and they're terrific.
0: Yeah.
1: So I rang him and I said to him, Meg and I are thinking about having a party for Parkinson's, and we're wondering if you'd be able to play. And he said, I'm in, straight away.
0: Really?
1: So, yeah, he spoke to the band and they were all up for it. Yeah, they're very generous. All the rehearsals that they've been doing, it's going to be great. But we booked the showroom because there's a terrific stage there for bands.
0: Is that upstairs?
1: Yes, it is, yeah. So
0: at DYRSL, yep.
1: Yeah, so we booked that. It's got a great dance floor. And we've organised that the tables will wrap around the dance floor. So if there's anyone that doesn't feel like dancing or potentially has pulled a hammy at Saturday soccer or something, anyone
0: can
1: come.
0: Chair.
1: That's right, exactly. You can boogaloo and watch from the tables and chairs. But
0: fabulous.
1: Yeah, it holds a lot of people, that room, and so we really want to invite everyone on the Northern Beaches to come and have a great time. Get off the couch and come have a good time.
0: Yeah, it's funny that in I don't know, longer than 10 years, people just don't dance anymore. We don't have any functions where we can dance. A lot of people do see bands, but there's very minimal dancing. And, you know, you can go to a pub or something like that and watch a show. But, yeah, there's not much dancing like we used to back in the 80s.
1: Yes.
0: Where we used to dance constantly every Friday night or Saturday night, and it was like a whole 4 hours of dancing in your high heels and you take them off and go walk home in barefoot.
1: That's exactly right. But the good thing is they play all the hits, the absolute belters. So
0: yeah, okay,
1: even good. My kids who are teenagers, they know all the songs from the 80s because all the current artists are repopulating those songs but with different mixes. So
0: great.
1: You know, whether it's Prince, you know, like Party Like It's 1999 or Devo's Whip It, all the hits, the absolute belters. So
0: yeah, okay,
1: even
0: good.
1: My kids who are teenagers, they know all the songs from the 80s because all the current artists are repopulating those songs but with different mixes. So
0: great.
1: You know, whether it's Prince, you know, like Party Like It's 1999 or Devo's Whip It.
0: Are we dressing up in the 80s?
1: Yeah,
0: like the big hair?
1: Well,
0: and
1: you know what, Maria? Anything goes, okay?

0: excited about the 80s. And so some people have gone, can I go Madonna? Can I go Cyndi Lauper? I'm like, you can go as anything you want. Like,
1: I reckon people love a dress up. We love great music and we like to dress up.
0: Yeah, and we want to have fun. And that's
1: girls only, just want to have fun.
0: That's
1: sort
0: exactly
1: of Cyndi Lauper.
0: Yeah, yeah. All we want is everyone to have a great night. And through that, we're going to raise money for Shake It Up.
1: So I reckon get your mates together, make it a table dress up so you all look the same. You know how sometimes then a group dresses the same? They get seen and they have more fun that way.
0: Yeah, that's right.
1: Rather than just wearing jeans and a T-shirt or whatever.
0: Yes.
1: So what else is happening on the night? So we've got great music, we've got a dress-up opportunity. Yep. What else is happening?
0: So basically when everyone arrives, they'll get a drink on arrival. They'll get canapés. There's quite a lot of food coming out for everyone to enjoy. The band will play the first set, which will be fantastic. Mm-hmm. Cunningham's Real Estate have very kindly offered us an auctioneer. So we're going to auction off a whole heap of wonderful prizes that people can bid on. So I guess the big one that I should tell you about is the 11-day cruise to Antarctica. Meg actually works for Chimu Adventures and it's valued at $46,000.
1: $46,000.
0: Yeah,
1: oh my
0: and it's
1: God.
0: Bucket list.
1: So that's, you know, like who's going to spend that for two people?
0: Well, it won't start at that. That's if someone goes up that far.
1: No, I'm saying if you were to do it yourself,
0: if you
1: were to pay for it yourself. So here's a chance, better than the lotto or the lottery chances. So definitely. So 11 days.
0: 11
1: you
0: go, days.
1: You sail, fly, what happens?
0: So you fly, but you meet the boat there, and then it's 11-day trip around. There's two excursions every day.
1: Wow.
0: It is a very popular cruise, but this is one, Chimu Adventures. They wanted to get behind our charity with Shake It Up Australia, and so they're very kindly donated that. But that's not all. Like, there's, you know, we've got two tickets to the NRL grand final.
1: So are these all auctions?
0: All of them are auction
1: items.
0: They're
1: not a ticket raffle.
0: No, we're not going to do a raffle.
1: Is it a silent auction or is it a auction where people can...
0: So well, some things we'll do as a silent auction.
1: Okay.
0: And then Andrew Lutzi from Cunningham's will do an auction in between the two band sets on the night for the big ticket items.
1: Wow.
0: So we've got two tickets to the NRL grand final. We've got luxury escape vouchers. We've got pet barn vouchers. A very good friend of mine, Kate, who is a jeweller, she's got You by Kate. She does beautiful jewellery and she's donated a lovely necklace. We've got Arms of Eve dinner ladies that, you know, they deliver meals for people. They've also given us a voucher.
1: How did you source all these things?
0: I just reached out to people.
1: People that you know or...?
0: People I know, people I don't know. I said to them, you know, we're organising this fundraiser and I was wondering if you'd be able to donate something. And obviously I had a letter from Shake It Up Australia so they knew I was genuine and I provided that. And it was really lovely. People came back and said, of course, we would really like to support this cause.
1: That's fantastic to hear.
0: Yeah, yeah.
1: Are they coming on the night? I hope all these donators of all
0: A lot of them are.
1: Oh, that's
0: yes,
1: great.
0: Yes, a lot of them are, yeah. Sydney Swans and the Giants have had the whole squad sign a jersey, which will go up for auction. We've also got Manly. They've given us four tickets to go watch a home game. Same with Cronulla Sharks. We've got four tickets.
1: Cronulla Sharks, that's weird.
0: Yeah.
1: It's all the way on the other side of Sydney.
0: Well, the man who has naming rights to the ground for the Cronulla Sharks, he's on the Northern Beaches.
1: Oh, my God, really?
0: Yeah. So we've got, this is a great one, actually. Anyone who remembers Sydney 2000, if you won a medal, you were invited on Roy and HG. And part of going on Roy and HG was you were given Fatso, the fat ass wombat, Olympic pin. And that pin is 18 karat gold. So it's a collector's item now. And I actually worked on the Sydney Olympics and the executive producer at the time, Andy Kay, he donated one of these pins. So that'll be great.
1: I reckon that's the one that you go for.
0: Yeah, yeah. Well, for me anyway, I absolutely love the Sydney Olympics, as did everyone in Australia.
1: Well, because that's priceless, really, because you can't source that. You can't go to the shop. You can't buy the tickets.
0: That's
1: exactly something
0: right.
1: that's very unique and eclectic.
0: Yes, and he's a cute little wombat, I tell you. It's so cute.
1: And it's 26 years old now. So is that called vintage now? Or is that retro now? I don't know. That was yesterday to me.
0: Yes, that's right.
1: Or the young kids call it vintage.
0: Yes.
1: So you've got the dancing, all these great auctions that you can actually win.
0: Yes.
1: Is there anything else happening? I mean, there's lots

0: Yeah.
1: Well, then the band will come on after the auction. We'll have the second set. And then at the end of the night, we'll announce the winner of the Antarctica cruise.
0: Oh, right.
1: Yeah. So everyone's getting very excited. People are getting their groups together. So whether it's a sporting group, whether it's their mother's group, whether it's group of parents from school, friends from work, you know, the idea was that we wanted to bring the community together and have a great event. And then through that, the proceeds will all go to Shake It Up Australia.
0: Everybody loves to support good causes.
1: Yes.
0: But they want to have fun. You know, if you did a door knocker appeal or something like that, you might not get the reaction that you have.
1: Yeah.
0: Because we like to have fun in the process of giving.
1: Yes.
0: Don't you think?
1: Oh, absolutely.
0: We love a party and we just need a damn good excuse to get dressed up.
1: That's right. And we wanted to make sure that the ticket wasn't over $100 because I'm also aware that everyone's got mortgages and cost of living is expensive. But you can't see. I mean, we bought tickets for Harry Styles. It was $930 a ticket. So
0: my God.
1: Spoiler alert,
0: are
1: awesome. No, I'm not. So $100 to get a drink, to get some food, and to dance the night away. Or, you know, if you're not into dancing and you just want to stand and watch and have a couple of drinks, the night is for everyone.
0: The ticket has got to be the donation as well.
1: Yes, it
0: can't be like, you know, you're given all this stuff and then we're still trying to raise money.
1: Yes.
0: So don't look at the ticket price as what do I get for my ticket?
1: Yes.
0: You know, I'm donating my $100.
1: Yeah.
0: And the food and drink and the dance is bonus.
1: Yes,
0: I think that's the way that I would be looking at it for sure.
1: Well, I know for me it feels good to do this.
0: Yeah.
1: And, you know, watching anyone suffer Parkinson's, it's pretty traumatic.
0: Mm.
1: If something really good can come out of this, you know, we're going to help people for the future. Hopefully, you know, we can find a cure and that's really important.
0: Yeah, yeah. So you talked about community and I think that's, you know, that's the essence of what we do here at the radio, where we like to bring community together to let people know of events that are happening around, the good causes that are happening. Because I think that's what community is about, is bringing people together in happy times, sad times, and getting the support of others. So it's a fantastic cause that you've put together. And
1: it
0: I'm
1: is.
0: Really surprised that you've got so many people that donated things that auction.
1: A lot of them have been through people I know. Tennis Australia have given us 4 tickets to the women's semi-final.
0: You keep on rattling all these new ones. How many do you have? Like
1: 20, we have a lot.
0: About 20 or 30.
1: We have a lot and I'm going to keep going until the event because...
0: You're still adding?
1: I'm still adding because I really want to make this night a success. And to make it a success, we need people to buy tickets. The auction is sort of... The most important thing for us is to get the community together and have a great night. And through buying a ticket, we will help Shake It Up Australia. The funds that we get from the auction are obviously going to be a massive bonus. So I just want the night to be a great success and I want to help everybody not suffer Parkinson's, basically.
0: What a great cause. And kudos to yourself, Jackie, and Meg. And I'm sure Shake It Up Australia and all the research recipients, thank you. But we need the people to make it a success.
1: Yeah.
0: So we will build it, but you need to come. So it's Saturday the 13th of June, DYRSL in the showroom upstairs. You don't have to be a member of DYRSL, so anyone can come?
1: Anyone can come. The DYRSL is actually on Pittwater Road, so the B1 bus line goes straight through there. So if you're coming, you know, from Manly or if you're coming from Avalon, you can easily access DYRSL. That was one of the reasons we chose that location. It's very central.
0: It's a great venue.
1: Yeah. And then if you want to park, there's plenty of parking there.
0: Plenty of parking, yeah.
1: And all you have to do is jump on the Humanitics website and type in Fabulous Fun and you'll find it. We called it Fabulous Fun because that's what the night's going to be. So if you typed out events.humanitix.com/fabulous fun, you'll get the link straight away.
0: It's at Humanitics Fabulous Fun.
1: Yes.
0: And then we can buy the tickets there. Do you have group tickets or just by individuals?
1: You can. My neighbour's jumped on and bought 6 tickets. Her birthday
0: Fabulous.
1: Is actually the next day and she said to her kids, I want all of you to come to this party. I don't need any presents, but I'd love everyone to come.
0: What a great thing.
1: Yeah, so her
0: kids... So don't buy me presents.
1: Don't buy me presents.
0: Just
1: I don't need
0: them.
1: Just
0: come with me to this
1: Let's have
0: event.
1: A great night out.
0: Wow.
1: Yeah, so fabulous. That's what she did. She jumped on and she bought 6 tickets and all her family's going to come. Lots of people have, you know, lots of sporting groups have gone, oh, we love a dance floor and we love the 80s. So they're coming.
0: Yeah. Okay, so make sure that you tell your family... Organise a group, get dressed up in your 80s gear and have a great, great night. Party for Parkinson's and party big. Party big for Parkinson's. Well, Jackie, thanks so much for letting us know about this community event, raising money for Parkinson's, I guess in honour of your mum, but so many other people that are living with Parkinson's at the moment or they've lost people with Parkinson's. So thank you very much for coming.
1: Thanks, Maria.

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Welcome along to Pump Up the Ages this afternoon on Radio Northern Beaches, your local community radio station. Do stick around as I play some great tunes over the next hour from the 1980s, including our 3 from 1 and our 70s smasher as well.

Well, it was produced by George Martin and performed and written by Paul McCartney and Michael Jackson. Say, Say, Say was released in October of 1983 as the lead single from McCartney's album Pipes of Peace. Now, the track was recorded during the production of McCartney's album Tug of War in 1982. And after the single was released, Say, Say, Say became Michael Jackson's seventh top 10 hit inside of a year. And as goes with that, the single was a commercial success and was a top 10 hit in most of the countries it was released. Now, in a handful of countries, including the USA, Canada, Norway and Spain, Say, Say, Say topped the charts, made it to number 2 in the UK and number 4 on the Aussie singles chart as well. So a very successful song for the pair. And I don't know about you, but I used to have the album Pipes of Peace on cassette. In fact, I've probably still got the cassette. And I used to listen to it rather a lot. And I know, like, if I hear one song, I'm instantly singing the next one. You just know the order. Don't get that so much now because you don't... Well, you do have albums, but, you know, if you put on Spotify or something, they just reel them off in any order. They do for me because I've got the cheap and cheerful version. Anyway, how are you? It's Joe Wakeman here. Welcome along to Pump Up the 80s this afternoon. So glad you tuned in. What are we going to do for the next hour? Well, we're going to play some cracking songs from the 1980s, as always. And about midway in the show, I will be playing our 3 from 1, be giving the first clue as to who our 3 from 1 artist is for you tonight in a little while. And then, as always, towards the end of the show, we will be playing our 70s smasher. What have I been up to this week? Well, I'm trying to think. What did I do last weekend? Oh, I went to see my friends in a musical, which was great. They were in Mamma Mia. I really enjoyed that. It was lots of fun. Very fun production. The moment that stole it for me was the guys dressed up in their Speedos, in wearing flippers on their feet, like fins, and doing a dance, trying to do what's the Greek dance? Oh, I can't think of it now, but you know the one I mean. Oh, my goodness. It was such good fun. And did a little bit of swimming as well, so was pleasantly surprised at how clear the water was. Anyway, that was what I was up to. I hope you've got something nice planned for this weekend. Playing this one tonight for Daniel Racine, living in Paris at the moment, but he used to swim with us in Manly. And also my mate Ian Glover, who lives in Birmingham. This one's for you, The Smiths.

Andrew and Boy Smith's guitarist Johnny Marr and singer Morrissey. And This Charming Man was released as the group's second single in October of 1983. Now, Morrissey was feeling a bit detached for the early 1980s mainstream gay culture, and he wrote This Charming Man to evoke an older and more self-aware underground scene, evidently. Now, on its first release, the track was only moderately successful, peaking at number 25 in the UK, but the single was reissued in 1992, and second time around, it fared much better, reaching number 8 over there in the UK charts, making it the Smiths' highest charting song there, but couldn't find any information about how well it did on the Australian charts, so not 100% certain it was released here in the 80s, but I guess if my friend Daniel Racine is aware of it as a song, then maybe it was. You're listening to Joe Wakeman. This is Pump Up the 80s on Radio Northern Beaches, your local community radio station. And it's time for our first clue as to who our 3-for-1 artist is for you tonight. So pull back those ear holes and have a little listen to this. Get those brain cells going. Clue number one, American singer who was lead singer of one of Motown's most successful groups. Who could that be? American singer who was the lead singer of one of Motown's most successful groups.

Well, Beat Surrender was the final single released by The Jam. It was released in November of 1982, and it became the band's fourth and last single number one hits in the UK, staying at number one there for 2 weeks. Now, Paul Weller wrote the song to mark the end of the group, which disbanded shortly after the single was released. He said that he wanted the song to be a statement, a final clarion call, which it certainly is. That was Beat Surrender by The Jam, of course. This is Joe Wakeman here. How you doing? 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But that's if you've got your FM radio and you're living on the Northern Beaches Peninsula. But if you're listening elsewhere, you can still listen to us, you know. Yep, just go online, rnb.org.au. That is where you will find us. Now, I've given you the first clue as to who our 3-for-1 artist is for you tonight. I'd like to give you now the second clue. So we know that they're an American singer who was the lead singer on one of Motown's most successful groups. Second clue, this lady left the group in 1970, so she's been around for a while, and embarked on a very successful solo career. Who could that be, hey? Have a little think. Eye of the Tiger for you now. This is Survivor. Ooh. This is from Rocky, right? Yeah. Great song.

Well, it was recorded by American rock band Survivor, and Eye of the Tiger was written especially for the theme song for the 1982 film Rocky III, and it was released as a single in the same year. Now, the song featured on both the soundtrack album and Survivor's third album, which was also called Eye of the Tiger. Sylvester Stallone, who starred in and directed the Rocky III film, enlisted Survivor to create the theme song after Queen wouldn't give him permission to use the song Another One Bites the Dust. Now, the lyrics and title of the song came from the dialogue in the film, and the song, as we know, was a massive hit, reached number one on the charts of many countries, including the UK, the US and Australia, with Eye of the Tiger topping the Aussie singles chart for 6 weeks in September and October of 1982, and ranking number one on the year-end chart as well. Now, the song also stayed at number one for 6 weeks in the US, and at the 25th Grammy Awards, Eye of the Tiger won Best Rock Performance by a Duo or Group with a Vocal. So a very successful song, and the kind of standout song for Survivor, really, isn't it? One of their standout songs, anyway. It's time for our third and final clue of our three from one artist. Now, three from one is where I play three songs back to back by one featured artist. I've given you two clues as to who that featured artist may be, so I'm going to give you the third one right now. Since her solo career began, she has sold over 100 million records worldwide, and she is one of the rare performers who has two stars on the Hollywood Hall of Fame.

released as a single in October of 1986 and featured on Genesis' 13th studio album, which was called Invisible Touch. Now, the band wrote the music together, but once again, the lyrics were written by Mike Rutherford. Once again, my going on about? Now, Land of Confusion was the third single released from the album, and it was probably the song's video that helped it achieve its success. Now, you might remember, especially if you lived in the UK in the 80s, there was an amazing show. It was on every Sunday night called Spitting Image, and it was a puppet show, and it was all about famous people. Anyway, Phil Collins had seen a caricature of himself on the show, and so he commissioned the show's creators to make puppets of the entire band for the video. Now, Land of Confusion made the top 20 in most European countries, but achieved its best success in the US, where it reached number 4 on the Billboard Hot 100 there in Jan of 1987. It did okay for the group here as well on the Aussie Singles Chart, stayed just outside the top 20, making it to number 21 in 1987. This is Joe Wakeman. Hello, you're listening to Pump Up the 80s. 1 hour every Friday afternoon of 80s music with a little sneaky 70s smasher rolled in for good measure. But it's time for our 3 from 1. This is a regular slot I do every week, about halfway through the show, and it's where I play 3 songs back to back by one featured artist. Now, I've given you 3 clues as to who that artist is, so I'll quickly rattle through the clues now in case you're still guessing, and then I shall reveal all. American singer who was the lead singer of one of Motown's most successful groups. This lady left the group in 1970 and embarked on a very successful solo career. And then since her solo career began, she has sold over 100 million records worldwide, and she is one of the rare performers who has 2 stars on the Hollywood Hall of Fame. So, if I was to say to you that that group that she was lead singer of in the 1960s was called The Supremes, then of course you would be in no doubt that our 3 from 1 artist tonight is Diana Ross.

Well, there you have it. Our 3-1 tonight on Pump Up the 80s with Joe Waitman was Diana Ross. And we started the trio off with Upside Down. Now, this was written and produced by Chic band members Nile Rodgers and Bernard Edwards. And Dinah Ross was the first big star that they'd ever worked with. Now, Upside Down was recorded by Dinah Ross and released as a single in mid-1980. And it featured on her album called Diana. Now, in an Apple Music program recorded just as close as recently as March 2025, King Charles III called Upside Down one of his favourite songs. Ooh, Now, the song was a massive hit and made and topped the charts in most countries it was released, including New Zealand, South Africa and Italy. In the US, Upside Down topped the Billboard Hot 100 for 4 weeks. And in Australia, the single was also number one for 4 weeks in September and October of 1980. And it ranked 15 on the year-end chart here as well. Our song in the middle, Beautiful Duo by Dinah Ross and Lionel Richie. It was written and co-produced by Lionel Richie. And it was recorded as a duet by Ross and Richie for the soundtrack album to the film of the same name, Endless Love, which starred Brooke Shields. Now, Endless Love was one of the last singles that Ross recorded on Motown, and it was Richie's first single as a solo artist after his departure from the Commodores. Now, they recorded the vocals for the song together at around 3 o'clock in the morning after at a late night recording session in America, in Reno to be precise, where Ross had just finished performing. Now, upon its release in mid-1981, the single was a commercial success, topping the charts in several countries, including the US, where Endless Love, check this out, it held the number one spot on the Billboard Hot 100 for 9 weeks. And in Australia, the song stayed at the top of the singles chart for 4 weeks. It did rather well for her here as well. And the song was the best-selling singles of Dinah Ross's career and also Lionel Richie's best charting single. Now, the last song in our trio tonight was called I'm Coming Out. It was written and produced again by Chic members Nile Rodgers and Bernard Edwards. And it was released in August of 1980 as the second single from Ross's self-titled 11th album, Diana. Now, evidently, Ross commissioned the Chic founders to create material for that album after she had been to see the band in concert. Rodgers revealed in 2021 that the song was inspired by seeing drag queens in New York City dressed up as Dinah Ross, and the song is now regarded as an LGBTQ community anthem. Now, the song made the top 20 in a handful of countries, achieving its highest chart position in the US, peaking there at number 5 on the Billboard Hot 100. In Australia, didn't do quite so well at the time. I mean, it's a classic song, but it only reached number 40 in 1980. So I suppose it did make the top 40, but yeah, didn't do as well for her as perhaps it could do. That was our 3-for-1 this week. As I say every week, make sure you tuned in same time, same place to find out who my featured artist will be next week. But right now, going to slow things down. We've got a little bit of a slow song here with Michael Bolton. Oh yeah, remember him with his mullet haircut? How am I supposed to live without you? I don't know, Michael. I really don't.

co-written by Michael Bolton and Doug James, and How Am I Supposed to Live Without You was originally recorded and released as a single by Laura Branigan in 1983. Bet you didn't know that. And it did perform rather well for her, but Bolton decided to record his own version and released it as a single in late 1989. Now, How Am I Supposed to Live Without You featured on Bolton's sixth studio album, which is called Soul Provider. Pretty good album, that, if you had to listen to that for a while. And the single won Bolton a Grammy Award for Best Male Pop Vocal Performance. And the release of the single marked a real turning point in his career. Until then, he'd been primarily known as a songwriter rather than a performer. Now, when it was released in late 1989, the single slowly climbed the US Hot 100 before finally topping the chart in the middle of Jan of 1990, the first number one single of the 90s over there. Now, How Am I Supposed to Live Without You was a massive hit worldwide, making the top five in the vast majority of countries it was released, including Australia, reaching number two on the singles chart here and ranking number seven for the year-end chart of 1990. But it makes the cut because it was released in 1989. Still to come on tonight's show is our 70s smasher. But right now, Cold Chisel.

song by Cold Chisel was written by band drummer Steve Prestwich. And When the War Was Over was released as a single by Cold Chisel in July of 1982. And it featured on their album Circus Animals. Now, it was released as the third single from the album. And like many of the songs from the album, they were deliberately written to be as different in style from the mere pop-laced tracks on their album East. Now, When the War Was Over is a rather odd structure, with the chorus being repeated at the start and end of the song, and the verses in the middle. It does, doesn't it? Now, guitarist Ian Moss sings lead vocals on the first two verses of the song, with Jimmy Barnes singing on the third. Now, the single reached number 25 on the Aussie Singles Chart in 1982 and also resurfaced in August of 2011, peaking at number 82 on the Aussie Singles Chart then due to downloads. Hello, it's Jo Wakeman here. We're almost at the end of the show. It's almost time for me to say adios, amigos. But I've got a classic for you for our 70s smasher tonight. It's a Beatles song. Oh, yeah, and it's pure class. Have a listen to this.

Well, it was released by the Beatles in May of 1970 and the Long and Winding Road featured on the band's album Let It Be. Now, a piano ballad, the song was written by Paul McCartney at his farm in Scotland and credited to the Lennon-McCartney partnership. Now, when McCartney wrote the song, he wasn't even sure it would be recorded by the Beatles due to the bitterness they all had towards each other. The song was recorded in Jan of 1969 with a rather sparse arrangement, but Phil Spector added orchestral and choral overdubs to the song. The single was released 1 month after McCartney had announced that the Beatles were disbanding, and The Long and Winding Road was the top 10 hit in most countries, actually topping the Hot 100 in the US, and in Australia the single peaked at number 6. Till next week, guys, it's time for me to say adios, amigos. I'm going to leave you with another song by The Jam tonight. Oh yeah, I'm sneakily adding in another song. This song's called Start, but of course it's time for me to say adios, amigos. It's time for me to say goodbye. So until next time, do take care of yourselves and each other, and I'll see you all same time, same place. Ta-da!

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16: 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My name is Gregory J. Thorsby on behalf of Radio Northern Beaches. My very special guest today is the wonderful Kathleen Walker from the Manly Theatre Group.
17: You're probably wondering why I'm talking about Manly Theatre Group extensively throughout these interviews. I'm sure as time goes on, I will be talking about other people, but In all honesty, I mean, I'm 57, and the Manly Theatre Group was my first introduction to what we know as a community. I've never been in a community and felt the benefits of a community. I don't know why. I think something happened during COVID where I just started meeting, had the desire to really want to meet new people as opposed to sitting in my basement all day working from home, which was terrible. And it was, if anything, it just really kicked my bum and got me out there, and I really enjoyed the fruits of community. Let's talk about the fascinating Kathleen Walker. Kathleen, I will give people a bit of background. From what I know, I met Kathleen through the fantastic community that is the Manly Theatre Group, and you've taken it in leaps and strides to be the creative director. Am I correct in saying that?
18: Artistic director.
17: The artistic director. But you are creative as well in being an artistic.
18: Yes.
17: I think that's
18: they
17: umbrella.
18: They go hand in hand.
17: Yeah, it's the umbrella is artistic, and one of the many things is you're being creative. What else is involved with being artistic director, as well as being creative? What do you think are some of the attributes?
18: Part of my role is I run the writing groups, the writing workshops. We produce and advocate for original Australian work, and a lot of new works come out of that.
17: How's that going?
18: Fabulous. Like, there's so much talent out there. You would just be so inspired by it. We've got a new work in the July production that we've developed from seed to concept in those sessions with a new member and writer, Liz Eastland, and it's a really beautiful script. And then obviously Barbara Courtauld, who you've acted with Barbara.
17: Amazing, yes.
18: And she's a phenomenal writer too. She's got a really great sense of timing and humour. It's very much an opportunity to immerse yourself in the rehearsal process. And from a writer's and a director's perspective, you know, if you're working on original work, it gives you the opportunity to really refine the scripts in rehearsal from a dramaturgical process. And it's really inspired, and it becomes a very collaborative process with the actors as well. It is a bit daunting for, you know, particularly if you've got a lead role and you've got many lines and you've got quite a breadth of emotional, you know, journey that you've got to, you know, undertake. But it's a great challenge.
17: Yeah, the volunteers are not paid actors, but they're learning and gleaning the knowledge that particularly yourself is imparting, and they're coming out of it. I'd like to think better for the experience.
18: Absolutely. Look, I think that we all learn from each other. And, you know, like I said, it's a collaborative process. And because of that, you know, it's this kind of merging of ideas and personalities. And you know, out of that comes something really fun and interesting.
17: I was looking through the Facebook site for Manly Theatre Group, and I did see some new faces.
18: Yes, very exciting new faces.
17: Always good to see new faces. I think I'll get
18: yes, we've
17: me.
18: Got, we've got one, two, three, four new leads in that, two wow. of which are French-speaking. One lady is French and one is French-Australian, and that was the one kind of, I guess, fear of the casting and the selection of that play was the need and the requirement of someone that was French-speaking. So I was really kind of stressing about that, to be honest. But, you know, as you said, serendipity, the stars aligned and two beautiful new actors appeared, and they've been cast in the leads. And, yeah, they're doing a great job. Yeah, definitely.
17: Sure. And don't forget, if you need sound effects.
18: Ah, yes. Well, I'm counting on your fog machine. There's a scene for the fog machine, finally.
17: You only love me for my fog machine.
18: Oh, that's not true. I love you for many things.
17: Give you extra foggy fog. It's going to be
18: fantastic.
17: Oh, yeah, it's going to be like the Moors.
18: Yeah,
17: it'll be like
18: that's
17: Phantom
18: exactly
17: of the Opera.
18: What. Yeah, that's exactly the scene for it. So they're high up in the Pyrenees, and a storm has come in and the fog's rolling in. So it's exciting because I've wanted to use that ever since you mentioned you had one.
17: Yeah.
18: So cannot wait for that one.
17: Yeah. Now, Kathleen, when do tickets go on sale, I think, and
18: the tickets will be on sale shortly. We will do a post and do some intense marketing around that once they go live. But basically the production will open on the Thursday, the 16th of July, and it runs Thursday to Saturday with a Saturday matinee. And then we've got a second week this year because we've got the new space. So it will then run for the second week from the 23rd to the 25th of July. So it'll close on the 25th.
17: Now, Kathleen, I hope you don't mind. Can we just go back a little bit? You must have at some stage, I mean, unless you've been a born artistic director from a young age, were you a creative lass as a youngster? Is that where you get
18: yeah.
17: in?
18: Yeah.
17: Where was your head at with all the creativity when you were growing up?
18: So I went to a very alternative primary school in Canberra that really focused on creativity, and every week, you know, we could devise. It was in Duffy, actually, in Canberra, but it then became the School Without Walls. It was quite experimental at its time. It was kind of Montessori, Steiner sort of influenced education.
17: Bean bags.
18: Yeah, no, we actually built these amazing cardboard domes. They were massive domes. So we built all these great big cardboard domes. So we'd sit inside these domes for classes. It was very hands-on, a very wonderful kind of experience. And I think it really nurtured my creativity, and it also nurtured my you know, love of lifelong learning because it was fun, and it really allowed children to explore curiosity and creativity. So
17: how did you find coming out into the cold harsh world where
18: Well, when I went to high school, I actually didn't know my times table. which was kind of unheard of.
17: That is a classic.
18: We did lots of science, but no real traditional. So I went from something very, very alternative and free and unstructured to something that was very structured and disciplined. And, yeah, I had to put in some hard work those first few years at high school to catch up, particularly with maths. But it was, yeah, I think because I had an open mind and I was quite confident with aspects of that side of myself with, you know, being creative, it allowed me just to apply myself pretty well.
17: And dealing with it, was it a help or a hindrance in just dealing and using your voice to negotiate whatever it was that you wanted at the time, or did you find it that people were a bit harsh and because you're a creative
18: I think basically it really allowed me to develop a sense of myself quite early on. And my father was very much that sort of parent. He was in education anyway, but I think because of that, I had a strong sense of self. So, yeah, I even though I was pretty shy as a child, I did feel confident enough to speak up when I had to.
17: Yeah, well, the shyness would have been examined, and you would have been able to deal with that being using your creativity to push through that and become a little bit not so much introverted, because you found out that it was okay to sort of be a little bit extroverted in the acting. Was it acting or just all general creativity?
18: It was all I used to devise dances and write things and act stuff, but I think it wasn't until I went to drama school later on after school that I really sort of started to come out of that kind of sense of shyness, because they really strip you down to your bare bones, you know, as you know, you go through that emotional kind of journey of discovery to be able to be vulnerable.
17: What about in high school? Did you keep playing alive in high school?
18: Yeah, I did a lot of acting. I did drama and did a lot of acting.
17: What's good?
18: Kind of in school and with other schools as well.
17: Yeah, was it still down in Canberra, or did you move to the Big Smoke?
18: Yeah, no, I didn't move to Sydney until I was in my early 20s, actually. I left Canberra at 18 and went and lived abroad for 3 years, and then moved to Sydney when I came back.
17: What did you think of Sydney?
18: Oh, loved it. I mean, we always came here. Mum and Dad were from Sydney, so we were always here sort of for holidays, and family were based here. But, you know, Sydney had that excitement for a young person, and it was so much more creative, you know, in lots of ways.
17: Just by sheer capita of people. I think.
18: Exactly.
17: Yeah. So you're doing a little bit in high school, and was it ever, I was either going to be this or I was going to be a mathematician or something. Well, obviously not a mathematician.
18: I was always going to act and write, although I sort of, my father didn't support that. He wanted me to be a vet, and he really believed that I'd never make a living. He was being a realist.
17: Yeah.
18: But in the end, I funded my own drama school and did it anyway. So,
17: did you?
18: You know, I followed my heart.
17: Yeah, so that was after the university, obviously, or were you running the drama school alongside of the university?
18: Yeah, no, I did uni after drama school. So then I did a degree in creative writing and a master's in directing.
17: Wow. Well, and was that a big class? Is there any other directors that went on to do amazing things?
18: To be honest, not really. I think, unfortunately, with a lot of artists or creatives, that they are like me. They're introvert, extrovert, and, you know, they often struggle with self-belief and self-confidence as part of, you know, that sort of creative side. And I think they're not the type that usually go out and sell themselves, you know.
17: Yeah, it's self-promoting. Marketed people that are now we're talking about marketing publicity, which is a completely different psyche.
18: Yeah, exactly.
17: Not a healthy one.
18: It's a tough gig.
17: It is, but you managed to do it. Tell me, at what point did you decide to, and you can plug that drama school. I'm assuming it's still not going, is going?
18: No, it's not going. Unfortunately, it folded not long after, probably about 5 years after I left. It was run by... it was a private one, and it was run by Gillian Owen, who studied with Judi Dench, funnily enough, at RADA. She was an English actress, brilliant lady, and her son, David Owens, who he sort of did the full-time NIDA course and then the directing course, and he established Shakespeare by the Sea.
17: Yes.
18: And he was pretty much the he did a PhD in Shakespeare while I was there, and he was pretty much the Australian expert on Shakespeare. So Gillian sort of got a bit older and decided to retire, and he just decided that they wouldn't run the school anymore. He wanted to focus more on his own stuff rather than teaching. So, yeah.
17: So you, at this point, you were teaching drama, but you were still a director. Were you teaching directing as well?
18: Not at that stage. I was just teaching. I was just teaching drama. So
17: Any Claudia Carvins in the wings, or any Ben Mendelsohns back in the day, or is there any Chris Hemsworths that were you going? Yeah,
18: no.
17: You don't always have to be a movie star.
18: I think most of the people didn't go to drama school. They were smart and went straight into the industry. They got a break in Home and Away or one of those, you know, and they learnt on the job, which, you know, is smart.
17: Yeah.
18: Hindsight.
17: Yes, it would be good if we sort of somehow connect the two a lot quicker rather than people that are treading the boards.
18: And I also think, you know, those sort of opportunities allow them to seek mentors, and they have role models in the industry that you know, they really learn valuable information from, and a good work ethic, you know, how the business is run.
17: Very dear to my heart. I would love to do a lot more acting, but unfortunately there's no money in it, so I'm doing...
18: Well, that's the sad part, yeah.
17: Yeah, which is a thing. I know that there are... Apparently in Czechoslovakia, you can get a wage from the government if you're a puppeteer.
18: Yeah, well, Dublin are paying their artists now money.
17: Yep.
18: So a minimum wage. So yep. I do think Australia's got some growth in that area. They need to support. I mean, the grants that we're all competing against are so competitive. And the criteria is very... very explicit, you know. You have to be specifically focused on an area of what their interest is in how they want to promote the Australian narrative, really. Look, there are grants for artists' creative development. There are grants there that you can develop a concept in dance often, in visual arts, in writing. There's opportunities to get, you know, sort of travel scholarships where you can go and, you know, get experience with other artists abroad. But like I said, you know, there's usually only one or two rounds a year, and they're highly competitive. I mean, some of the bigger companies, you know, like Bangara and STC, Belvoir, Griffin, all of those usually get some funding that's ongoing. Yep. But then, you know, they also have to make their money to employ staff and to pay the artists and to put on productions and market them. So, we need Gina, right? You know, Gina to come and put some money in the arts, I think, rather than the pollies.
17: Yeah, where's the philanthropy going on here? Kathleen, we here at Celluloid Symphonies, we, as much as we do love the theatre, I do love the movies and cinema. And I know that pretty much everyone's been to the cinema, and I'm sure you're no exception. Tell me, when you were a young'un in hiding in a cardboard dome, did you experience the cinema at an early age? And if so, what was your, as far as you can tell, your first memory of going to the cinema? And where was it? Because a lot of these places just don't exist anymore.
18: Yeah, I know. It's very sad, isn't it?
17: Where would the movie theatre have been?
18: Well, I actually saw that movie at school. We had a movie night. So it was actually a little bit old. It was like all the old hippie teachers. I think it was one of their favourites. But then the following month, we had The Wizard of Oz. And, of course, that movie, I think, regardless of how old you are, is timeless, and it really takes you on a journey.
17: It's bonkers is what it is.
18: Yeah, it's got everything in it.
17: Bonkers, like your mind. There's before you saw that, and then there's after that.
18: Yeah, I know. It's like the black and white and that rustic farmhouse and that hard life.
17: Yeah, yeah.
18: To this, colourful.
17: All your mind bursting with colour. Yeah. And just bonkers stuff. What about when you went to a movie house? There would have been movie houses in Canberra, sure.
18: Yeah, yeah. In Canberra, there used to be the Electric Shadows, which was, they used to do all the art house and
17: that sounds awesome.
18: And international films. So I used to go there a lot. It was very groovy. A lot of the young people used to go there, and it was quite a small cinema, but it was really intimate and it was really accessible.
17: Sorry, can I just say, I'm completely bagging that for a band name, The Electric Shadows.
18: It's fantastic, isn't it? Isn't it fantastic?
17: Just when you thought all the band names had gone, there's one more for you. And what was a bit of a scene, was it?
18: It was, yeah. It's kind of like where the young, when we're too young to go out drinking. Yeah. So that's where we go. We'd go and hang out at the Electric Shadows and see, an interesting film.
17: And so they were a bit more art housey films, like you would get BMX Bandits and things like that there.
18: No, they didn't really put on mainstream. They either put on really old classical films or really kind of, independent art house international films.
17: Blow and a Thousand Cuts or whatever, all that kind of French art housey stuff. Was it foreign films or Aussie films?
18: Yeah, a lot of French cinema, which is kind of was my first foray into, seeing that sort of film.
17: Wow, I just got really tired of reading the subtitles because I've had dyslexia. I was like, it's probably just a bit easier for me to just imagine what's happening.
18: I think the difference is when you're in a cinema, because it's dark and it's quiet and there's no sort of outside white noise or distraction, you really immerse yourself in it because you do have to concentrate because you are reading the subtitles. And I remember at first I found it like a little bit of a struggle, but then you find, it's like anything that you do, it becomes easier.
17: Oh, and if you're into it, I'm not an avid reader, but give me a book that I actually can't put down and I'm just devouring it. So big question, and this is a very, very important question that I've asked all my guests, and you're no exception. You're not free from this question. Very important. I want you to have a little breath, a little think. Popcorn or Chop Top?
18: Oh, popcorn. Popcorn every time.
17: Fantastic. Really good. Now I've had a little breeze, a little cheat. I've had a look at your fantastic set list here. Now I don't know what order you wish to do them, so I'm going to leave it up to you. We're just going to go first. I just want you to tell me the name of the song. If you know the artist, that's great. If you don't, that's fine. And if you can tell me why and who you were and why you were and why this print was just for the, that's how the show works, I guess. You've got five classic songs. I'm just dying to know how this fits into your
18: Well, I guess so the first one, Betty Blue, that segues into the conversation that we just had about Electric Shadows. That was kind of a big French film in 1986 by Jean-Jacques Biennot, and it's obviously a composer was Gabriel Yared, who's now, you know, prolifically used in many other films. But that film for me as a young girl was just blew my mind. It was just still one of my favourites.
17: Yeah, the opening scene reportedly that they were actually doing it. Like that wasn't just fake. They were we'll start the camera way off here. So if you want to just start getting down and dirty, then
18: it was rated R. But I did sneak into that.
17: Yeah, she was bonkers, but in a good way. She was bonkers, but she was love. She just loved too hard, didn't she?
18: Betty, she was gorgeous. I loved her. I just thought her passion for life and her belief in Zorg's writing and how she just, you know, immersed herself in trying to get him published was just, it was beautiful.
17: She was like a crazy angel, an angel.
18: She was.
17: Down, but a fallen angel and damaged, but just couldn't. Just had the best intentions and just absolutely loved him and just wanted him to be.
18: He was such a beautiful soul, wasn't he? Just a gentle kind of zen.
17: He was very loyal, apathetic, though, wasn't he? That was his problem though. And then
18: he didn't have her fire. He didn't have her fire, that's for sure. But I think that's why they worked as a couple, because she just was so fiery and passionate about everything. And he was just so laid back and chill that it was just like, you know, that would rage her fire, you know. There's so many classic scenes in that film. I think it just, you know, it's passionate and volatile, but they're, you know, searching for success in that bohemian lifestyle in Paris. And and then obviously the love story and then the tragedy, you know.
17: Yeah. The it's been used since, I guess it's birth of a trope of the two people trying to talk and get meaning, make sense of each other, and he just can't think of anything to say, so he sticks his face in the soup. The bit where he gets a rejection letter and they go, I just want to go and visit him, and she cuts him with a cone, critic that gives him a rejection letter. I'm like,
18: it's like when she stabs the guy when she's waitressing in the cafe and she stabs him with the fork.
17: I mean, we're laughing.
18: She had no filter, and I think that's what was so exciting to watch. She was such a free actress on the big screen, you know, like it was huge. Yeah. But she just was so courageous in that performance.
17: Yeah, beamed. She absolutely beamed, like completely beautiful and yet broken.
18: Oh, stunning, stunning.
17: So can I get you, Catherine, to introduce this first song of Celluloid Symphony?
18: So this is Betty Blue, which was originally 37 Degrees Le Matin when it was released in France in 1986.
17: Stick around.

0: là là, là là, Carlin, très
1: Ah,
0: belle,
1: très bien.
0: très belle, bon, grand, grand, grand,
1: Un
0: grand.
1: bijou, bijou.
0: C'était Elzog, and we are having a great chat on Celluloid Symphonies on Radio Northern Beaches. The next song we've got from you, are we going chronologically?
1: Yeah, we'll go chronologically, I think.
0: I think so. It's good. It's a narrative
1: good
0: unto
1: mix.
0: Itself. So we were, when Betty Blue is happening, this is like a coming of age, as crazy as it was. It was a coming of age movie for you. And then all of a sudden, this next movie pops up and it's...
1: Heard it through the grapevine from The Big Chill, directed by Lawrence Kasdan.
0: Sorry.
1: Marvin Gaye.
0: I'm just going to say that again because I loved it when you said I heard it through the grapevine. You're still in Betty Blue mode. Can we get
1: I
0: you
1: know,
0: out?
1: Right?
0: Please, tell me again, one more time, what is the name of the song?
1: So it's Heard It Through the Grapevine
0: and
1: by Marvin Gaye.
0: Movie.
1: The Big Chill. We just all listened to the soundtrack. I remember we were learning, you know, we'd just got our license and driving around to that soundtrack. I've got so many childhood sort of, well, not childhood, but young teenage years listening to that and just singing, you know, with the windows down.
0: If I'm not wrong, it's the opening song of the movie.
1: Yeah, it is. It is.
0: And the dead body is in the beginning of the movie. It was actually...
1: Alex?
0: Yeah, Alex, but it was it's actually Kevin Costner.
1: And oh, is it?
0: Yeah, because they were going to cut to him in flashbacks all the way through the movie, and then they decided it worked better without
1: him. Oh, wow. I have to rewatch it. So, but I think because of the choice of tracks on that soundtrack, yeah, it does become a celebration.

0: The next film is 8 Mile, which is kind of an autobiographical story of Eminem. And the song is Lose Yourself.
1: This is in your face. Do you?
0: Yeah, yeah.
1: Have you ever rapped?
0: I'm not a rapper, and I generally don't like rap music. I love Eminem. And I think it's just the intensity and the energy of it. And I think I was actually living in Michigan on a little island called Mackinac Island in the Great Lakes. And I used to go to Detroit quite a bit. And so I got to sort of explore that city. And Michigan was very much, well, particularly Detroit, was very poor and very industrialized. I mean, I was kind of out in this island in the Great Lakes, but, you know, you have to go to Detroit really to go anywhere.
1: Why Michigan? How did you end up there? Or is that just another program? Is that a whole other program?
0: That's probably a whole other program. Basically, I was traveling and ran out of money.
1: And then you ended up in Michigan.
0: Yeah.
1: What happened to Malibu?
0: Oh well, I didn't like LA, and I like certain parts of California, but I didn't really like LA, and I found them. Anyway, that's another story.
1: Yeah. Well, there's what about? You could have hung out at the bridges of Madison County.
0: I could have. It's just destiny, isn't it?
1: I see you as a Martha's Vineyard girl.
0: Oh yes, definitely.
1: But Michigan it was, and they were lucky to have
0: Michigan
1: you.
0: It was.
1: Tell me, how cold was it in Michigan?
0: It was pretty cold. I mean, I was meant to stay for the winter, and that's where the lake freezes up and you get snowbound, and, you know, you can only commute either on snow skis. I mean, on Michigan Island, there's no transport. You either ride horses or you ride bikes or you walk.
1: Did you ride a horse?
0: A little bit. I wouldn't say I'm a great rider, but I could get on a horse, and if it was friendly, and it would listen to instructions. But I ended up getting, I didn't end up staying for the winter. I unfortunately got deported, so I had to leave America.
1: Wow. Well, yeah. Well, that's quite topical. The ICE would probably come and get you. These days.
0: So I was an illegal alien.
1: An illegal immigrant. Good lady. Okay, so much about you.
0: You know,
1: Eminem.
0: Couldn't believe it.
1: Eminem lived in a trailer park.
0: Yeah. Yeah.
1: At the time, or
0: he did.
1: Not the time of the movie, but that's sort of based on him bringing out.
0: Loosely based on his life. Yep.
1: Yeah. And
0: I love the movie. I saw the movie. I love the song. And I've seen the movie many times. And I think it's because of my connection to Michigan and friends that I still have over there that are in Detroit. Yeah. Right. I remember my girls, you know, were heavily into rap. And I just said to them, I said, you've got to listen to this. So this is Lose Yourself by Eminem, Eight Mile.
1: 8 Mile on Celluloid Symphonies. We'll be back after this.

one shot, one opportunity. Seize everything you ever wanted. One moment. Did you capture it?

0: ding, ding, ding. Oh, wow, man, that was dope. That was the bomb. I'm sorry, I'm really bad at saying cool things in rap, but that was word. Eminem, Lose Yourself on Cell Skits with with your main jam, Kathleen Walker spinning the beat drops. I don't know what I'm saying, but that's okay. The next song you've chosen for us, if we're going chronologically, is...
1: It's from the movie Holy Smoke by Jane Campion. And it's Holy Holy by Neil Diamond, which is another opening scene track for that film.
0: Tell me, Holy Smoke is... I'm not familiar with this one. Is this the cowboy one?
1: No. No, so this was
0: after the
1: released in 1999, and it's actually set in Australia. And a funny story, I was actually at a spiritual retreat and was deep, you know, in meditation and being blissed out. And when I opened my eyes, I realised that I was sitting next to Jane Campion.
0: No way.
1: Couldn't believe it because she'd just won the Palme d'Or for the piano at the Cannes Film Festival and she'd been in the media a lot. So I was a little bit starstruck to say the least. And I eventually found the opportunity and the courage to speak to her and chat to her and got chatting to her. And basically she was doing some research for a film that she was writing at the time, which was Holy Smoke. And there was just a whole series of kind of coincidences. A lot of friends, when they saw the film, kept saying to me, oh, my God, you remind me of the character Ruth. You look like her. It's so freaky. And the irony was that the lead character is basically taken from an ashram in India by her family back to an outback town called Weewar, which my nana lived in. Yeah, my nana lived there for many years, so that was another sort of coincidence. But and you know, it was all about this exit counselor trying to, you know, deprogram her thinking. And my father had always been, you know, said to me, "Oh my God, I can just tell you're going to be one of those people that are going to get involved in a cult," you know. Well, and it was always, you know,
0: the cardboard English might have been a bit of a giveaway.
1: Yeah, so there were just a lot of synergies with that kind of, you know, film, and it's a great film. It's absolutely hilarious. The opening scene with Neil Diamond's song "Holy Holy" is actually quite iconic. It features Harvey Keitel dressed in black leather, and he's, you know, just coming off the plane from America, and this music track's playing, and he's strutting his stuff, and everybody's looking at him. And fantastic film. It's one of my favourites of all time.
0: Kathleen Wolf is my special guest on Celluloid Symphonies. Kathleen, please introduce this song.
1: So this is Holy Holy by Neil Diamond
0: on Celluloid Symphonies. Stick around. We will be right back.

0: And we are back on Celluloid Symphonies with fantastic Kathleen Walker. She has been spinning them discs like a champion. We just heard Holly Holly by the fantastic Neil Diamond, which I don't know about you, Kathleen, but Hot August Night, my mum, big shout out to G-Ma Sue's, used to spin Hot August Night with Holly Holly on it all the time. Yeah. What would we do without Neil? Our next song that you have chosen for us, what is the next one?
1: Yeah, well, because I'm not a heavy metal freak at all. I'm not into that. That was my brother's kind of genre. So Captain Fantastic, I don't know. I think that was, what year was that? That was 2016 that was released, and it's got the fabulous, fabulous Viggo Mortensen in it, who I think is an amazing actor.
0: I'm sure you
1: and
0: do.
1: He plays this father, basically, that has six children, and they're all living off the grid in the Washington wilderness.
0: That was called Captain Fantastic, yeah. Was it?
1: Yeah, hyper-intellectual education. And then they get thrust into the modern world when his wife and their mother die. And then it follows this kind of, it's kind of a bit, you know, a bit like Little Miss Sunshine. They journey out of their world into the outside world and crazy things happen.
0: They can't live under the cardboard igloo anymore, Kathleen.
1: No, I know.
0: I'm out of the cardboard igloo.
1: I'm out of the cardboard dome and into the big wide world. Because they'd been leading an unconventional life, they were quite the outsiders, particularly when they were at their cousin's, you know, family home. You know, there was a lot of, you know, they weren't familiar with technology, and their cousins were, you know, full on into gaming, and you know, they were used to sort of reading philosophy and out hunting their own. Yeah.

0: meal. So it was a big kind of shock to the system, but
1: Can I ask, do we find out why they chose that life at the start of the movie?
0: well, I think it's just the idea that they wanted to live this utopian existence. They were really, the parents were educators, and they were really heavily influenced by Noam Chomsky and his kind of sense of activism and living off the grid and teaching their children, the basics of a simple life. And so,
1: Do without and still have fun.
0: yeah.
1: Have you had fun chatting on Celluloid Symphony
0: Ah,
1: Cafe?
0: it's been fantastic.
1: Quickly give a shout out what's happening in Manly Theatre Group in July. Go for it.
0: So every second Tuesday of the month, we have our writing workshops, which people are welcome to come along and join in. It's a really fun, creative session. And then the third Tuesday of the month, we have our script sky play reading club, where we read a play and then basically deconstruct it and analyze it and discuss it. And they're very engaged, fun kind of conversations. And then obviously we've got the July productions coming up. And we're in rehearsals now for both plays. And those plays are The Life and Death of Harry Bennett, written by Barbara Courtiel. Second one is Le Chemin, which is written by Liz Eastland.
1: Please jump on the Facebook. That will send you to the links. When just keep looking out for the links and get there, because Full House is a great thing for everybody. This has been Celluloid Symphony signing off. We'll see you next time.

0: this is your kind of music, and why wouldn't it be? Do yourself a favour and tune in to Wes Harder's Ladies Sing the Blues and Jazz at 2 o'clock on Wednesday afternoons. You can hear people like Ella Fitzgerald, Dinah Kroll, Billie Holiday, Peggy Lee, Sarah Vaughan, and of course Astrud Gilberto. That's Wes Harder at 2 o'clock on Wednesday afternoons, Ladies Sing the Blues and Jazz. 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

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You are listening to Radio Northern Beaches, 88.7, 90.3, listening with the Laird on Tuesday afternoon. Yes, folks, it's another week is here. The year is rolling on, as always. I hope you're all doing well. Hope everything is going well. And hope you're ready for some great music today. We started out, as we always do, with the music from the film Local Hero, Going Home, performed by the Pipes and Drums. Great start to the day. Great start. Now the day's already started well. Anyway, let's get right into it.

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We started out there with Van Morrison, Into the Mystic. Van Morrison doesn't need any introduction at all. Great, great performer. And then we had James Hyatt. James Hyatt, one of the best and most respected songwriter of his generation. He was a hero among critics and his fellow musicians long before a larger audience discovered his work as a recording artist. He's got a very distinctive voice, and known for lyrics that can turn from acidic wit to bitter self-examination at a moment's notice. His work is also dominated by strong, engaging melodies and that take rock and blues tropes and reshape them into fresh sounds and the shape but thoughtful report of the sharp but thoughtful report of his voice. There we are. I'm just reading there from Wikipedia. John Hyatt, great performer.

It's like I'm sitting at a bus stop, waiting for a train. Exactly how I got here is hard to explain. My heart's in the right place, what's left of it, I guess.

back when down on my luck, kept me up for days. You were there with the right word to help me crawl out of the maze. And when I'd almost convinced myself

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And just then, we had It Ain't Over Yet. That was Rodney Crowell with Roseanne Cash and John Paul White. Now, I think I have to make an admission here. I seem to recall that a couple of weeks ago I played some music with Roseanne Cash, and I introduced her as being the wife of Johnny Cash. In fact, she's not the wife of Johnny Cash. Roseanne was born in May 1955. She's an American singer, songwriter, and author, and she is the eldest daughter of country musician Johnny Cash and his first wife, Vivian Cash. So there I had that wrong. Roseanne, she's classified as a country artist, but her music draws from many genres. And she's very entertaining, I think. Hope you do too. What do you think of Roseanne Cash, daughter of Johnny Cash?

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Hope you're having a great day. Just then, we heard Tom Paxton and The Last Thing on My Mind. That was a song which he wrote and recorded in 1964. Can you believe that? All those years ago, 1964. Tom Paxton was one of the most one of the more important popular and enduring songwriters to emerge from the Greenwich Village folk music scene in the early 1960s. He wasn't as celebrated as Bob Dylan, but Paxton nonetheless was one of the mainstays of the folk community. He was a tunesmith who had a knack for topical songs and pen standards such as The Last Thing on My Mind, This Marvelous Toy, The Marvelous Toy, and many others. His songs were recorded by Peter, Paul and Mary, the Kingston Trio, Judy Collins, Willie Nelson, Johnny Cash, and Elvis Presley. There were few major folk acts in the 1960s and 70s who didn't raid Tom Paxton's songbook for material. All those groups I just mentioned, Peter, Paul and Mary, the Kingston Trio, Judy Collins, Willie Nelson, I'm sure that they're all very, very familiar to you all. Great music.

Mississippi, You're On My Mind. Great song there. And, of course, the Mississippi River, a very, very long river in the United States. The second longest river in the United States. And it flows generally south for 3,766 kilometers. Very long river, very long river. But also, Mississippi is a state in the United States. But that song, well, those songs, we start off with Paul Simon, the wonderful Paul Simon, an American tune, and Jesse Winchester, and Mississippi, You're On My Mind. So we've got Mississippi, the river and the state of America, and Winchester, that iconic firearm. That's produced in America, the Winchester rifle, was developed in the 1860s, was well used throughout the American West. But right now, folks, just a new idea I'm toying with on this day. Got a few things to mention here. On this day, in 1865, the American president, Abraham Lincoln, was shot. Birthdays, American actress Julie Christie, and John Gielgud, a British actor. He was born on this day. American hedge fund investment manager Bernie Madoff, who operated the world's largest Ponzi scheme, died in a federal prison, aged 82. What else? What else have we got here? Muhammad Gaddafi was killed by a bombing raid by America. And American author Ralph Ellison published his debut novel, Invisible Man, on this day. And John Steinbeck, the American author, and his classic, The Grapes of Wrath, was published on this day. So there are just a few things about today, the 14th of April. Things that happened on this day.

Hands up anyone who thinks that was just brilliant. I think that was great. Liz Stringer, an Australian songwriter singer. Let me read the cover notes about her. Liz Stringer has developed a cult following across her decade plus in the industry, when she deserves her own megachurch. Oh, okay. One of Australia's most revered modern songwriters, Liz Stringer is a guitarist, vocalist that galvanizes audiences, reeling a collective visceral delight with her emotional, rich performances. I thought she was pretty good. I've just discovered Liz Stringer, although she's been around for a decade or more. Bad for me. I should have known that. Anyway, I thought that was really good. High Open Hills.

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In that set there we had Nancy Griffiths and Love at the Five and Dime and John Payne and Souvenirs. Hope you're enjoying the music. Hope you're having a great day. Fantastic weather we're having. This extended summer. I mean, we're well into autumn now, but the days are wonderful. Our time is nearly up, so let's squeeze in just a couple more songs quite quickly.

Well, folks, our time is almost up. Hope you've had a good day. Hope you enjoyed the music. Right now, we've been playing Gordon Lightfoot and me and Bobby McGee and Jackson Browne, Take It Easy. So take it easy, all of you out there. Take it easy. Have a great day.

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5: 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Yes, this show, as I said, is called Songs on Air, and I interview songwriters, and we talk about their songs and music and various other things. And today I have with me Jack Nolan. Welcome, Jack.
6: Hi, Russell. Thank you for having me.
5: You're very welcome. Great to have you along. Would you like to tell the listeners a little bit about yourself?
6: Sure. Well, in terms of my music, I'm a Sydney boy. I've been in and around the scene since the mid-90s. Then I had a period, I think, probably in the early 2000s where I was raising a young family and I wasn't as involved. I started out mainly as a singer-songwriter, playing all my original songs. I've always been a songwriter. And I started out playing smaller venues up and down Oxford Street, Mr. Good Bar, occasionally at venues like the Old Basement, which is no longer.
5: Mm-hmm.
6: A lot of the old Sydney venues that were well-known at the time, mainly as a singer-songwriter in a duo or sometimes in a trio.
5: Mm-hmm.
6: In the late 90s, I was in a band called The Kelly Gang. I was the lead singer and the main songwriter in that band, and that came about through my friendship with Rick Grossman, who's still now the bass guitar player in The Hoodoo Gurus. And he was in a hiatus from the band at the time, and he was looking for a singer to sing a couple of his songs, and that band was formed between the two of us after I said, well, I've got some songs that probably suit more the rock genre. And so the guy that was playing solo, duo and little trio shows up and down the small venues in Sydney suddenly found himself in rehearsal studio with some of the best musicians in Australia and some of the loudest guitar players in Australia, including Martin Rotzi and Rob Hurst, who played drums on the album that we did together. So I spent time in that band with Rick, and we did quite a bit of touring, did a lot of playing around Sydney, and that was an eye-opening experience for me, and it took me to another level in terms of confidence.
5: Mm.
6: So that stopped when Midnight Oil were getting back together and Rick was getting back into the Hoodoo Gurus, and I went back to my songwriting. And then for a period, I think I had three solo albums, one album with the Kelly Gang up until about the year 2000. Then I got really right back into it after the kids sort of were older and I could dedicate more time to my art. And since then, I've recorded a number of albums, and mainly with my friends in the United States. I spend a lot of time in America recordings in Nashville, so mm-hmm. It's been a wonderful experience for me as well. And I mean, you know yourself, it's something we love, but it requires a lot of dedication and it requires a lot of perseverance, and my commitment to songwriting is to keep going.
5: Mm-hmm.
6: Hence my meeting you and the opportunity to play in all different rooms just with open mic night, which has been really handy lately, particularly given how hard it is to get gigs and meeting other people all along the same journey as me. So it's been good.
5: Fantastic. So where did it all start for you? When did you first start playing, getting into music?
6: I found out since that it's quite a common story. I started playing guitar. I was always loved music. I left home very young, and like so many of us, I was very rebellious and probably hanging out with a lot of the wrong crowd. When I was 16, I was hanging out with a lot of older guys who played guitar, and they taught me to play the D chord and the G chord and the A chord and the C chord. And it was in a period where I was listening, and I still listen to a lot of music like Bowie and Pink Floyd, Bob Dylan, who I love, and all the classics, the Rolling Stones. And I started to learn the acoustic guitar with them, and it became something I love very much. And I think what really inspired me to keep going and to maybe have a dream of one day writing my own songs was learning just how simple so many of those songs were. Like, I'd grown up thinking that people like David Bowie or Bob Dylan were musical geniuses. And it was when I learned to play guitar that I realised that they were all just playing the D and the G chord like I was learning. And there was some great possibilities for me if I wanted to try that. And I remember that being really exciting. And I remember at 16 too, the memory that really sticks out to me was learning to play a Space Oddity. It was one of the early songs that I was learning, which you probably know as a C to an E minor. And I was at home on my own and sitting at the dining room table at the place I was living, and my right hand started behaving with my left hand. And I remember the strumming, thinking, oh my God, I think it's happening. And then not wanting to put the guitar down because I was scared that I wouldn't get it back. And I've always loved the acoustic guitar. I love electric guitar and I love rock music, but I think my go-to instrument is acoustic guitar, 12-string sometimes, dobro, but 6-string acoustic guitar is my thing.
5: Yeah, yes, we all have those moments where it just suddenly works. And and I guess the genius of these guys is what they do with these basic building blocks.
6: Yeah.
5: You know, the simple chords and that, and, you know, like, Space Oddity, as an example, has got about 5 different sections to it.
6: Yeah.
5: And they all flow together really well. It doesn't sound like it's been glued together in some fashion. It just sounds like one coherent song.
6: Yeah.
5: But it's all those simple components that make it work.
6: Yeah. And that requires, as you and I know, it's not so much the chords are quite simple, but it's the actual creation of those parts that require that skill.
5: That's right. Okay, so how about we listen to one of your songs?
6: Great. Well, let's start with Slaughterhouse Joe. It's very much a folky finger picker and a nice gentle one to start with.
5: All right. Well, how about we listen to it and then we can have a bit of a chat about the song after we've heard it.
6: Great.
5: All right. This is Slaughterhouse Joe by Jack Nolan.

0: That was Slaughterhouse Joe by Jack Nolan. This is Russell Neal, and I'm interviewing Jack Nolan on my show Songs on Air on Radio Northern Beaches. Would you like to tell us a bit about that song, Jack?
1: Yeah, sure. Slaughterhouse Joe, I love boxing from the 70s.
0: Mm-hmm.
1: I'm more about the story and the bravado of boxing as much as anything. You know, that Muhammad Ali era. And I remember when I wrote the song, which was about 4 or 5 years ago, I had it needed a root canal. And you know what it's like. You always come down with something on Easter Thursday where you can't get to a dentist till Tuesday. So I spent an Easter with this really painful tooth. So I had to bunker down and get through it. And I watched, I don't know if you know Ken Burns, the great documentary maker.
0: Mm-hmm.
1: He's done documentaries on, fantastic documentary on country music, which is what I'd recommend. He's done one on American baseball. He's done one on the Civil War.
0: Yeah, the Civil War's one I know, yeah.
1: Yeah, yeah. And he did one, brilliant one, on Muhammad Ali. So that Easter, that was part of my convalescence. I sat and watched his documentaries, and they're just so well made. Anyway, it was all about Muhammad Ali. And I think we all get this idea that he was this hero, Muhammad Ali, but it focused a lot on his opponents and his relationships with his opponents. One of them who was Joe Frazier, who I loved.
0: Mm-hmm.
1: And Muhammad Ali was a really cruel guy and quite nasty. And by today's standards, he'd be considered, towards him anyway, towards Joe Frazier, he would have been considered quite racist. And it goes into their fights, and it's a wonderful story. And I came out of it having a real, more of a soft spot for Joe Frazier. And his nickname was Smoking Joe, but he started out as a young boxer working in the abattoirs, and he would spar and box the carcasses hanging up. And at one point early in his career, some people knew him as Slaughterhouse Joe. So I picked up that line and turned it into a song and wrote it. I really felt like writing a story about him because I loved him and the way he boxed.
0: Fantastic. Is that all you on the recording? Who else is playing on there?
1: It's me. I think that track on that album, that was from an album called Songs for Hemingway. And it's me and a guy called Justin Weaver, who I work with a lot as a guitar player in the States.
0: Mm-hmm.
1: Justin plays slide, and it's a simple me finger picking on my acoustic guitar, Justin playing slide. Yeah, so it's just the two of us on that track.
0: Fabulous. Yeah, great track and a great theme for a song as well. I don't think I've ever heard of songs written about, well, certainly not about Joe Frazier. And, I've occasionally heard songs about sportsmen, yeah, but it's cool. It's not your standard love song there. Very nice.
1: Yeah.
0: Yeah, tell us a bit about your albums. You've released several albums, haven't you? That was off Songs for Hemingway.
1: Yeah. So my first solo album was Dreams of Flying back in the 90s.
0: Mm-hmm.
1: Then the Kelly Gang did Looking for the Sun. I was the main songwriter on that album, and Rick Grossman had 3 songs on that record. Then after Looking for the Sun, I did another solo album called That's the Seat, and that was with Martin Rotzi, the guitar player from Midnight Oil. We went into the studio and did that album together. And that was kind of more like a cross between Kelly Gang, probably a little bit more rock than folk.
0: Mm-hmm.
1: But there's always folk country elements in anything I've done, and Americana. Then there was a little bit of a hiatus, bringing up a family. And then I released another album called Our Waverley Star, which I started in Sydney and mixed in Nashville. Followed that up with another album, Gabrielle, which I did. That was where my relationship with Justin Weaver started, and he's been instrumental in my songwriting career. And I'll be, and in fact, next year I'm going to go over there and do some touring with him around the South. Justin and I did the album Gabrielle with a full band, some rock elements on that record. After that, we did another album called Jindabyne, again, rock elements on that. And then it was after that that we sort of spoke about changing direction a bit and going back to that sort of first love, that stuff we were talking together about, you know, when you first find your left hand and right hand doing the same thing and falling in love with the acoustic guitar. And that was the thing that drove me to music. And so we wanted to go back and find that. So the following album, we did Songs for Hemingway, which was more like that. After Songs for Hemingway, we did another record, which is my last record out. So there's about 8 albums. Yeah, and the last record was The Lonely Petunia, which is some of the stuff that I've been playing in the open mics when I'm on the bill with you. So I've just about, I've got a live EP coming out, which the two of us recorded together live. 5 tracks and another album mixed for next year. So I'm trying to, I've got a philosophy that there's only so much time. And when I was younger, I used to think, you know, you put things off, and now I've got a theory that you just don't hesitate, do it now. And I'm always writing, so there's always material. lots of albums.
0: Cool. How about we listen to another track and then we might talk a little bit about your songwriting.
1: Okay, sure.
0: Which would you like to hear, Nick?
1: Will the Lord Have Mercy on Me.
0: This is Will the Lord Have Mercy on Me by Jack Nolan.

0: Okay, that was Will the Lord Have Mercy on Me by Jack Nolan. I'm interviewing Jack Nolan here on Songs on Air on Radio Northern Beaches. My name is Russell Neal. So, Jack, will you tell us a little bit about that song?
1: Well, it was just, I love Johnny Cash and I'm a big Nick Cave fan. And I love how in America, a lot of Americans and Australian songwriters like to write about redemption and the strange, mysterious, weird idea of God. And it's a subject that's personal to probably everybody. And a lot of songwriters, like me anyway, I was dealing with a lot of shame from when I was younger. And I was wondering about, you know, will I be judged for that? And I was inspired, as I say, by Johnny Cash and writers like Nick Cave and Leonard Cohen. So I really wanted to write that sort of redemption type song. And it's a very simple three-chord song and it came up nicely. It was very slow. It was a very, very challenging song to strum, that one. It's easy to strum fast, fast her, but to really pull it up in time, I had to practice that one hard. But it came up okay because in those circumstances, I always learnt when that's the case, just let the lyric, let the vocal lead. It was an interesting one to record.
0: Okay, yeah, and who have you got playing on that?
1: That's me and Justin again.
0: Right.
1: The drummer's a guy by the name of, believe it or not, Cactus Moser. And Cactus is married to the big country star Wynonna Judd, who you probably know.
0: I've heard of, yeah.
1: The bass player is a friend of mine called Mitch Furr, and Mitch is one of those whiz kids that runs Pro Tools, and then right when the count's happening, he DIs his bass and plays bass as well, so Mitch is playing bass on that as well, so it's a good team.
0: Yeah, great sound, very cool, thank you.
1: Thank you.
0: All right. Well, tell us a little bit about the way you write songs. Do you have a particular method you follow?
1: Yeah, I do. And again, it's been interesting because there's so many podcasts around, Russell, that... have you heard of Soda Jerker? It's a podcast you can find on Spotify. It's these two Liverpool guys and they interview songwriters from all around the world. And, you know, I've heard Noel Gallagher and Billy Bragg and all sorts of writers. And I've since found out that my process is quite often similar to other writers. But for me, it's always about the guitar's like my friend. And I like to sit down with my guitar's always, there's always a guitar around. And I'll often watch football or be watching sport with one eye and playing music with the other and not really listening to what I'm playing. And then out of the corner of my ear, so to speak, I'll hear something that I like. And I've got a phone. My voice memos is just full of ideas and me mumbling and ideas over the top of those voice memos. And sometimes with a lyric that I'll think of or a word that I'll think of. Sometimes, and then I'll never listen to it again on the same day. So I'll record an idea I might be playing. Sometimes when I'm practicing, I'll play something around what I'm practicing and it'll turn into something else. And I think that's a good idea. And then I'll sing something over the top of that or mumble or hum a melody or what have you. And then I'll use my iPhone. I think that could have legs. And I'll record the voice memo and then I leave it and I try not to listen to it again on the same day. So it's always a kind of feeling of anticipation and general excitement when I come to it the next day and think, I wonder what it's like, you know. And then I'll go through those memos. This isn't just the way I do it, but it's mainly the way I do it. And I'll go through those voice memos and work out which of the ideas that are worth investing in. And then I'll decide which ones of those to work up to a song. And then I'll literally sit down. That's the hard part, sitting down. And it's the easy part's getting inspiration. The hard part's making a commitment to see it through. And, you know, you'll write the song and during the writing of the song, you kind of lose hope and you think, oh, this is no good. And then, yeah, so you just got to persevere.
0: Indeed, yes. I do step one of that process. Or maybe one and two, I get an idea, and two, I write, well, often record it either in a voice memo, as you say, or into a note, if it's words.
1: Yeah.
0: But then the next trick of going back and working through them is the bit that I rarely find time for. So
1: yeah,
0: I don't know how many incomplete songs or fragments of potential songs I've got, but yeah.
1: Well, you're incredibly busy too. Like, there's only so much. That's the other thing. It really requires a lot of dedication and time. Is that, you've got a priority?
0: Yeah, I interviewed Elizabeth Usher, who won the Songwriter of the Year in the ASA Awards last year, and she said she writes every day.
1: Yeah.
0: And I'm like, gee.
1: Yeah.
0: If I write, sit and write once or twice a year, I'm lucky.
1: Right.
0: So, yeah, that's why I only produce maybe a song a year at this stage.
1: Yeah.
0: Anyway, we're not talking about me. There's an interesting question. Do you ever co-write?
1: No, to be honest.
0: Okay.
1: No, I mean, Justin and I will go through my songs and sometimes he'll make suggestions on the bridge. He might say that turnaround's too long, and I trust him, and so we'll fix things on the run. But I did write one song on an EP. I forgot to mention at the top, I did an EP called Lost Property, Outtakes and Demos with Martin Rotzi, the guitar player.
0: Mm-hmm.
1: So I wrote a song, and then he added, at the time I was really inspired by Ambulance Blues by Neil Young from that Beach album. I love
0: it. Yeah, great song.
1: Love that.
0: Yeah.
1: And it just goes forever. And I was really inspired by the way it just kept going and the stories, and just such a beautiful song. And Martin was a big Neil Young. He was a fan of the song too. And he came up with an idea of, I had all the verses and a chorus, and we had verse, and then finished it with a big chorus. So he co-wrote the music for that song with me. And I love that song. And that's one song I did co-write with Martin.
0: Mm-hmm. Okay, how about we listen to another song?
1: Sure. Let's have a listen to Mother of All Storms.
0: Okay.
1: That's got a bit more of a rock vibe to it. It'll a bit of tempo.
0: Which of your albums is that from?
1: That's from Songs from Hemingway.
0: Songs from Hemingway.
1: Second Love.
0: Okay. This is Mother of All Storms by Jack Nolan.

0: That was Mother of All Storms by Jack Nolan. I'm interviewing Jack Nolan here on Songs on Air on Radio Northern Beaches, and my name's Russell Neal. So yeah, tell us about that song.
1: It's not an old one. That was written a couple of years ago, and the idea came from a very hot afternoon in Sydney, walking along the beach and looking up at the sky thinking there's a massive storm, the mother of all storms is coming, like typical Sydney humidity. And I thought that's a really good title, and it was around the time, there's so much, I mean, like there is now, there's just so much uncertainty in the world. And I think part of the role of the songwriter is to call out, without being obvious about it, call out what troubles you. And I just feel like everybody's so, even now, everybody's so apart, you know. It doesn't seem like we can all stay together and sit in the middle and have a conversation anymore. And that kind of concerns me, to be honest, you know, that everybody's an activist on social media, and I don't like it, and I try not to. Wherever I'm in with people, I try not to be one of those know-it-alls and have a hard position on anything, you know? So that was what that was about. Just, you know, where are we? I was kind of worried. Not worried, but, you know, you wonder where we're going, you know? I think we could be a lot kinder to each other. So that's kind of what inspired that song.
0: Yes, I agree entirely with everything you just said. And I think that we all need to be a little kinder, I think.
1: Yeah.
0: And a bit more positive.
1: And respect each other's opinion.
0: Respect, yeah. Yeah, definitely. That's something that's lacking.
1: Yeah.
0: It's like, if you don't agree with me, then I have no respect for you at all. You know?
1: Yeah.
0: You're just wrong, full stop, end of sentence, no further discussion. That's not really true. No. You can learn from everybody, from what they think, even if we don't agree. We can think, well, why do you think that way? And, oh, yeah.
1: Exactly. That's what makes the world go round. Conversation.
0: I think so.
1: Yeah.
0: All right. Do you have any big gigs coming up?
1: No, not yet. I mean, at the moment, I'm getting ready for I'm a bit like you. I've had to come back from after doing this last record. I'm in the process of preparing everything for the release of my EP. Once that's done, I'll be looking at booking some shows. Hopefully you can spear me into some places. If you can recommend any, I'm always listening. It's hard to get good gigs at the moment. Is that what you were hearing?
0: Well, it depends what you're trying to do. I'm about to try and get a few more venues because I've lost one or two, mainly with changes of management at venues I've had. So I'm about to try and go. But what I'm doing is mainly at the open mic level. I do organise a few paid band gigs and songwriters things. We've got these Songwriters in the Round that you're playing at this Saturday, which actually will be before this broadcast goes out, unfortunately, so I can't use it to plug the gig. But I'm always looking for new venues, so when things come up, I'll certainly keep you posted.
1: Sure. What I've normally done over the years is gone and done a run of shows with a band in conjunction with the album release. And now that I'm sort of, at the moment anyway, I'm in that more acoustic mode, it's going to be a lot easier to just get out as a duo or as a trio. So, yeah, but there's always playing.
0: And you can certainly see Jack at my Songs on Stage open mics and other gigs. Look them up in the events on my Songs on Stage Facebook page, or subscribe to my newsletter. 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Note, this is Songs on Stage, not Songs on Air. Two separate things, or two related things, I should say. How about we listen to another song?
1: Sure.
0: We'll listen to another song, then we'll talk about how people can connect with you on socials and things like that. All right, yes, let's listen to another song.
1: Let's listen to You've Changed.
0: You've Changed. All right. This is You Changed by Jack Nolan. Which album's this one from?
1: That's from The Lonely Petunia, my last album, and I played this the other night with you at Piermont.
0: All right, yeah, cool.
1: Yeah.
0: At the Dunkirk at Piermont.
1: Yeah.
0: All right, this is You've Changed by Jack Nolan.

0: was You've Changed by Jack Nolan. You're listening to Radio Northern Beaches. This show is Songs on Air. My name is Russell Neal, and I am interviewing Jack for your edification and entertainment. Tell us a little bit about that song.
1: Well, you know, it's about running into somebody who's changed. Okay. literally. And I think we've all, you know, that it's kicked on in the world, or think they've kicked on in the world, and then you meet their friends and you go, what are you doing, you know? Mm. It's all about how we go through different stages in our lives, and when you haven't seen somebody for a while, they've changed.
0: Yeah, that certainly happens. We all change through time and different events and circumstances that happen to us, don't we?
1: Yeah, definitely.
0: Yes.
1: Some of us change for the good.
0: Yep.
1: Some of us change sometimes not for the good.
0: Yeah, indeed. So how can people connect to you? How can they listen to your songs aside from listening to this radio show? You're on all the various socials, I presume?
1: Yep, Jack Nolan Music on Instagram and Facebook. Mm-hmm. All one word, Jack Nolan Music. And my website is jacknolanmusic.com, all one word, of course. Mm-hmm. And that's pretty up to date. And on Spotify and Apple Music and all the platforms, all my albums are available. Sadly, the last couple of albums, I haven't even pressed CD. I did press one album, Gabriel, to vinyl, which was good. Mm-hmm. These days, well, for the time being anyway, everything's definitely available digitally. All my albums are available on those platforms as Jack Nolan. Mm. My handle is Jack Nolan Music.
0: Mm-hmm. Cool. Well, that's good that you've got a consistent handle there, because so many people try and do that and they end up having slight variations from one place to another, and it's quite tricky to figure out which one.
1: Yeah.
0: And they just won't find it for you. It's not smart enough if you get a dot in the wrong place or something to necessarily find it.
1: Yeah.
0: You've been doing socials for a while, so how do you compare, you know, the effectiveness of different platforms? How do you think they have worked for you, at least?
1: Look, I'm not a young guy, as you know. I don't like to think I'm old either, but I'm pretty tech savvy. But I think there used to be a theory that the record industry had changed for the worse, but I actually think, in one sense, it's better for independent artists like me, because you can record and release work and get it out to the world. Mm. Whereas in the old days, we would record an album and press it and sell CDs at gigs and try and get it out that way. It was very hard to get on radio. I've had a lot of airplay on community radio, like Radio Northern Beaches, which I've always been really grateful for, and also the ABC and you know, some commercial radio. But in the old days, it was a lot harder for independent artists, because you literally had to sell units, so to speak. Mm. Whereas, you know, I get emails from Scandinavia, somebody's heard a song and they've been touched by it. So I find the whole digital experience for me has been good, in the sense that you've got somewhere to release the music, and it is available everywhere. Mm. So it has a forever shelf life.
0: True.
1: So I've found it very handy.
0: Yeah, that's really good. And it's very true. And most people who have music at these days just never would have been able to get it produced in the 60s or 70s, would they?
1: Which is,
0: it wouldn't have been possible.
1: No.
0: But I guess the downside of that is there's just so much out there.
1: Yeah, that's right.
0: It's like, how do you stand out?
1: Is it 2,000 songs a day or something? It's something ridiculous. 2,000 songs a day, might even be more.
0: Like, go up on Spotify or YouTube, one of those. Yeah, I can believe that quite easily.
1: Yeah.
0: Because there are, you know, millions and millions of songwriters out there. You know, there's 8 billion people on the planet, you know.
1: Yeah, exactly. Plus, this AI thing is frightening, I know. Well,
0: yeah.
1: It is and it isn't. That's why I think the open mic nights are so great, and live performance with an acoustic guitar is so great, because it's one thing to hand a song over to somebody and say, this is my song, and you know, you can tell it's been created largely by computers, but then to get behind it and be able to say what it's about and then get up and try and perform it in front of people is another thing. So I think the AI, again, I think there's opportunities for live music as well, you know, true roots, roots music. I think there'll always be a place for it, you know.
0: Yeah.
1: So I try not to be too negative about it, but I have heard, like, guys I know in the States who are full-time professional session guys, and they get a lot of work remotely now, so they'll have contacts where they get work and the file's sent by email, they download it off Dropbox, and then they're asked to add guitar. And a lot of these kids are preparing songs on AI and then handing it over to session guys to complete it, to give it some relevance, which is bizarre. But anyway, it's changing. There's no doubt.
0: Yeah, that's interesting. I hadn't heard of people doing that before. That's an interesting concept, to write the song, but then get real musicians to add bits to it as well. write the song on AI, I mean, but then get real musicians to add bits to it.
1: Yeah.
0: To give it that reality or credibility or whatever that it it lacks when you hear the straight AI version. I mean, I run Zoom sessions and I've got one guy who logs in every week and plays this song he's written, and he's basically just, he's written the words.
1: Yeah.
0: But all the music's been done on AI, and there's a few people in the sessions that think, I don't like this.
1: Yeah.
0: But I just, and it, but he does a whole video to go with it too.
1: Yeah.
0: Essentially PowerPoint presentation for the thing.
1: Yeah.
0: So that's his level of creativity. That's what he does.
1: Yeah. And, you know,
0: why should we deny him the right to do that just because he doesn't actually have a years of playing an instrument or something? You know, we can be a bit resentful that he's shortcutting it, if you like. But
1: he's having a go.
0: Yeah, he's having a go.
1: It's his
0: that's
1: go.
0: Cool.
1: Yeah.
0: Yep.
1: Yeah.
0: All right. How about we listen to one more song?
1: Sure. Crawl.
0: Let's listen to Crawl. This is Crawl by Jack Nolan.

0: All right, that was Craw by Jack Nolan. Tell us a bit about that one.
1: Well, kind of a bit like Mother of All Storms, you know, just getting annoyed with attitudes out there, and just, you know, it was getting in my craw, and kind of the disease of everybody wanting more and more. So it just gets in my, and I mean, I suffer from it too. I'm not an angel, far from it. So, you know, maybe, just a little bit about taking a look at our society and thinking about the things that get in my craw, literally.
0: Mm-hmm.
1: And it was a tag I liked. I really liked the word, so I wanted to find a song for that word, and so that came about.
0: Mm. That word always reminds me of the episode from Get Smart.
1: Oh, yeah.
0: Where there's a character, he was a villain, and his name was The Claw.
1: Yeah, yeah.
0: But he was Asian, so he pronounced it Craw.
1: Oh, yeah, yeah, yeah.
0: So you are the Craw, yeah. Not the Craw, the Craw.
1: Yeah. How lucky were we to grow up with Get Smart?
0: Oh, yeah. What an amazing show.
1: Yeah.
0: All right, yeah. And who's playing on that one?
1: It's me, Justin, Mitch Burr. And on that one, it was interesting. We didn't have a drummer, although there's percussion on it, and it's just brushes on a tambourine skin,
0: mm-hmm.
1: and like handheld drums, which we actually kind of liked. And the last record that's coming out next year, there's a drummer on that, which is great,
0: mm-hmm.
1: but it's something really cool about understated percussion, I think.
0: Mm-hmm.
1: So, yeah.
0: Yeah.
1: That's four of us again. The other thing about Justin Leroy, I should say, is that he plays just about everything, which is very annoying. He plays, and he plays everything really well. You know, that's the thing. You go to Nashville and there's hundreds of guys that are just, you know. Did you see Billy Strings? Any of the footage of Billy Strings?
0: No.
1: Check him out. Like, he's a bluegrass. Well, he's not really a kid anymore, but he's just toured Sydney, actually. And I just don't know how anybody could do what he does. Like, there's some great players around, really.
0: Yeah, I've heard of him, but I didn't catch him when he was out here. So I'll have to get into him a bit more.
1: Yeah.
0: All right, so thanks very much for coming on the show. Let's just recap a couple of things. You said you've got an EP coming out shortly.
1: Live EP, yeah. That's coming out this year.
0: Any idea when?
1: I think the first single is going to be in July.
0: Okay.
1: I'm just organizing all the artwork now. When I say single, I don't like that word. The first feature track is July,
0: mm-hmm.
1: and then there'll be one more, and then the EP, and then early next year I'll be releasing another LP and touring that, probably just starting the tour in the States, just as a small acoustic tour.
0: Great. Okay.
1: Yeah.
0: All right, so keep listening to this station and subscribe to my newsletter and look on Facebook to find out from me where Jack is playing and what he's doing. He will hopefully be doing more of my open mics over the next few weeks and months.
1: Definitely.
0: Sorry, let me just clarify that. The Songs on Stage Facebook page, and I'm on Instagram and Twitter and everything else as well, either as Songs on Stage or as Russell Neal. And yeah, you can get my weekly newsletter by subscribing by emailing me at songsonstage@gmail.com. But more importantly, you can listen to Jack's stuff. His handle is Jack Nolan Music, JACKNOLANMUSIC. And he's on Facebook and Instagram and YouTube and Spotify and Apple Music. And you've got your own website too, haven't you?
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0: JackNolanMusic.com. All right, again, the same handle. And, it's been great interviewing you.
1: And thank you to you, Russell, for not just this, but the open mics. And also thanks a lot to Radio Northern Beaches and Songs on Air and for having me. It's great.
0: Thank you. Yeah, it's been great, and I'll see you very soon.
1: You will. Thanks again. Thanks for having me.
0: Thanks a lot, and thanks for listening in, folks. See you later. Bye.
1: Bye.
0: And we have a bit of time before the end of the show, so I'm going to play another couple of tracks for you. First up is Scatterbrain by Carmon.

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And lastly, we have A Blink or Two by Emma Driver.

0: was A Blink or Two by Emma Driver. 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Bye. Good
1: Hey, you craving for something a little different? 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
5: 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In just a moment, we'll hear Community Voices with Michael Lester. At 5.30, Julian Brown is in to bring us the Brown Note. And then at 7.30, the gang's in for Classic Cars and Bikes. John Macy's in at 8.30 tonight to bring us Strange Brew. And then that's followed by Tex with The Wave at 10 p.m. At 11 p.m, Ray Trevisan brings us Dollars and Making Sense. Then Wednesday morning on Radio Northern Beaches, if you missed it, Ray Trevisan with Dollars and Making Sense again at 7 a.m. At 7.30, Community Voices with Michael Lester. And then at 8 o'clock, Michael Lester brings us Innovation Talk. And then 9 a.m, Jeff Stanwell's in with Jeff's Generation. 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
6: 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Our program's Community Voices, and I'm Michael Lester. We're going to be talking today about stories of trauma and traumatic work. I'll open, if I may, with a quote from the book that we're going to be discussing today. The quote is, "There is nothing ennobling about PTSD. It does not enhance you. The world and its possibilities narrow cruelly to perceived threats. You're more irritable, more sensitive, more caustic, and more self-concerned. You can become less generous, less warm, less resilient. You may become dimly aware of a slow frosting of your soul, a transformation into a colder, pricklier, and frailer person than you'd like to be." Our guest today wrote those very moving words and a very moving set of stories, particularly focused on the stories of three emergency workers, first responders, a paramedic, a police officer, and a firefighter. And the book is called Sirens, Inside the Shadow World of First Responders, published by Black Ink 2026. And I'm delighted to welcome to our program the author, Martin Mackenzie Murray. Martin is a long-time professional journalist, listed for Walkley Finalist Awards, awarded for books he's written. He's the associate editor of the Saturday Paper. He's staff writer at The Monthly. And as I say, this is his third book, I believe, Sirens. So thanks very much for joining us on Radio Northern Beaches, Martin.
7: You're welcome, Michael.
6: Martin, at many levels, these traumatic stories that you tell from these very brave and very open, it must be said, candid people whose stories you tell, Peter the paramedic, Brett the police officer, and Tara the firefighter. But this story that you tell is very much tied up with your own personal story of trauma, and I guess begs the question of what's prompted you to try to write as a professional journalist about stories of deep trauma?
7: I've said several times that I often fear this question because it's a incredibly prosaic response, which is that I was asked to. So there's no sort of sexy or revelatory origin story for this book. An editor approached me who had edited my first book, which is about a suburban murder in Perth, where I'm from originally. And that book evolved to become, I think at its heart, a story about the grief of the victim's parents. And they, like the subjects of this new book, were exceptionally articulate about something that is typically ineffable, which is a bottomless grief, the loss of their teenage daughter. And sufficient time had passed from their trauma, from the loss of their daughter, that they were certainly not healed, probably will never be, but enough time had passed and enough trust established between us that they could sort of sketch the history of their trauma, their grief, its various forms and faces. Anyway, an editor thought I might return to sort of similar ground in telling these three very intimate profiles of first responders. You sort of intimated at my own personal experience. My diagnosis of PTSD happened in the middle of writing this book, and not because of the writing of it, I might hasten to add, but the writing of the book did have some influence in my seeking help. And that's the very basic fact that my denial couldn't survive writing a book on PTSD. So I could no longer ignore my own symptoms, the very symptoms that I was writing a book about. So in one way, it sort of prompted me to seek my own help. So there was a sort of braiding, I guess, of author and subject, but it was sort of accidental in a way.
6: Well, prosaic or accidental, as your answers may be, it's a very moving story that you tell about yourself that reaches back to your childhood, where presumably you're sharing very candidly the origins of your own traumas, which by your own telling too, I think, and conclusions, are stories that the past is always present, that even if you can have treatment and whatever, you're always going to have to live with it. It must have been a very difficult thing. And why did you feel it was important in this book of other people's stories to share such an intimate story about your own experience?
7: As a matter of craft and taste, I was not hesitant to incorporate or conscript my own story. And I hasten to add here, I sort of keep it crisp but brief, and it's my own stories are contained in the introduction and the introduction alone. I didn't want to intrude gratuitously upon others' stories, but I reserve the right as an artist to incorporate my own experience if intuitively it felt right, if it complemented the others' stories. In the end, I didn't think it necessary, and so I conscripted myself only in the introduction. That said, we're talking about PTSD, trauma, the concert of current experiences, and the concert with its past. These three intimate profiles, as you know, it's not just a telling of their professional careers. There is much detail of their childhoods. And so these things, their experiences are very different to mine, and yet we suffered in similar ways. And so I thought, at least in the introduction, I would give the reader a sense that there wasn't that much detachment from the things that I was describing. In the end, it's sort of, you know, my experience was sort of quarantined, I guess, in the introduction. But I think, you know, as I write in that introduction, I hoped that without artifice, without contrivance, that the three stories of these three individuals might come to accidentally, you know, without my contrivance, chime or resonate with each other. And I think that was true. And I think in describing some of my experiences, there is some resonance also with the three people that I write about.
6: Martin, the subtitle of your book, the book Sirens, subtitle Inside the Shadow World of First Responders. You basically said, I think, that this isn't a story about the careers and day-to-day lives necessarily of each of these responders and the things they face up to. It's an inside story. It's focusing on what you call the internal drama, not the external drama, perhaps, and the psychological processes at work, both in, you know, and maybe trying to understand how they get into this work, but also its impacts on them psychologically as people. What did you find in these stories, and what are the stories about the motivations behind the psychology that you found in these stories about people rushing in, as you say, into the arms of danger and risk, a great potential cost to themselves? What motivates people to do this sort of thing?
7: Well, I can speak with some authority about these three individuals. I don't want to generalize too much, although some generalizations might apply. But on the matter of motivation, I mean, there are several things that can be said here. One is the desire to impose order, the desire to impose or encourage stability upon and within a world that these people have experienced as often violently unstable. So that sort of craving or desire to correct an unstable world was quite a burning motivation, I think, for these three. Brett, the police officer, the former Victorian police officer, had a childhood of Dickensian squalor, was forsaken by those who should have loved and cared for him and his brother, his younger brother. And after a life of vagrancy at a very, very tender age, him and his brother wound up in an orphanage, a particularly wicked one, filled with predatory priests. And I bring this up, Michael, because it sort of, I think, goes to the question of motivation in Brett's case, and also a particular very conspicuous fork in the path of the lives of Brett and Adam, his brother. And that is, his time in the orphanage for Brett inculcated or encouraged a deep faith in authority. As wicked as that orphanage was, it was one of the most, or until that point in his life, was the most stable environment that he had ever experienced. And that faith in authority and his desire to become a part of it, he joined the military before he joined the police force, was a really principal thing in his self-conception. His brother went the other way. His brother, quite understandably, developed a lifelong fear, disgust, repulsion, suspicion of authority. And so come the breakout of COVID, for instance, he was virulently opposed to mandatory vaccinations, for instance, here in Victoria. Very different responses to the same experience, and it centering upon, in Brett's case, a quite profound embrace of authority, and in Adam's case, a lifelong rejection of it. And I might add that all three, and I think this is true of most first responders, very civically minded. There is a sense that their work, their vocation, should achieve observable and practical community benefit. And these are people for whom work is kind of central to their very own identity and pride, I might add.
6: In terms of those psychological insights into what draws them to this sort of very dangerous work, as you've said, I think another point there in common with the three, you think, is an early uneasy sense of inadequacy that was corrected by their assumption of public service and great risk. In terms, though, of the impact, which you do explore too, the psychological impact on them themselves individually, and the way it changes them, and maybe not only their view of themselves, but maybe their view of society. What do these stories tell you about that impact internally on them?
7: It varies. One thing I keep coming back to, I find it quite haunting, and I think it's not, it's an aspect of this work that we don't think about as lay people or those of us in the public. And it's that typically that civic mindedness, that desire to serve, that becomes this sort of, you know, bright idealistic engine of motivation. But to encounter what they encounter, to encounter depravity and grotesqueness, chaos and violence, you can't be in sort of soulful communion with that all of the time. So you might break, or you might fortify yourself by becoming numb, by turning down your compassion, and by experiencing often, quite often, particularly if you're a police officer, experiencing the worst of humanity, experiencing and witnessing the very extremes of our depravity, might be to encourage misanthropy. So my point here is that to fortify yourself is to become numb and is to estrange your very own former self, right? There's a certain self-alienation in that numbness. In order to keep doing the work, you have to become a different person. And I find that really haunting, that the earnest, idealistic person that starts the job has to become quite different from that very person and the motivations for getting into it. I might add that that's not a guarantee going into these jobs, self-alienation, numbness, dialing down compassion. It's certainly not guaranteed, but it was something that I encountered in these stories, this sort of wrestling with what the right level of compassion was versus a certain kind of self-protective numbness.
6: Here on Community Voices Radio Northern Beaches, Martin Mackenzie Murray, author of the book we're discussing, Sirens, Inside the Shadow World of First Responders. So inside is the inner psychological dimensions we've been discussing, why they might do it psychologically, what impacts it might have on them and their identity. But this concept of the shadow world that you talk about, you say that they operate in a shadow world. And what are you conveying by this from their stories? What is this shadow world and what function is it serving?
7: Well, there's people that, you know, you and I don't want to encounter these people professionally because it means something terrible has happened. It means something has badly gone wrong. And the scope and scale of the roles of first responders, it doesn't flatter us or isn't pleasant to really contemplate. So they operate largely in a shadow world in that they're doing vital things that we don't want to think about. And that can also, it's not just to encounter the grotesque or the obscene or the macabre. Also, it's to encounter the surreal. I tell a story at the very end of the book about, this was shared with me, it doesn't come from one of the three principal subjects of my book, but came from a senior police officer I once worked with some years ago. When he was a young constable, he got a call, him and his partner, to attend a suburban drowning. And they rocked up at this house and they could hear music. There was a middle-aged birthday party occurring. Now, they were going to a suburban drowning, so it was deeply strange and incongruous to hear a party still going on. They knock on the door and the drowning victim's wife answers the door and she looks shocked, surprised, and then embarrassed because she assumes that the police have arrived because of a noise complaint. You see how strange this is? So the police ask if they could come in and it dawns on them that she doesn't know. That there are several people out the back beside the body and they haven't relayed this. They've called emergency services, but everyone inside the house, including the victim's wife, have no idea. And it's the police job to kind of shatter this. Now, that's the shadow world. The shadow world is police officers in sex crime divisions poring over tens of thousands of obscene images of abused children and comparing them for evidence of determining distinctive features in this imagery, this obscene imagery. It is their job to go through and forensically determine if that bed sheet or that curtain has some distinctive feature that might occur in another photo. This is the shadow world. In order to pursue pedophiles, sex predators, it is to pore over forensically obscene imagery. That's the shadow world.
6: In other words, these emergency workers, frontline workers, first responders in many domains, some of which you've mentioned, and it's interesting that you mentioned child sex crimes because police who get engaged in that because you don't actually address that explicitly with a set of stories. But the main point here that I take, I guess, is that there's not only this inner psychological impact of the work these people do, but there is a larger social context and a social role that's being played here where basically, I think somewhere say this world of blood, violence and villainy can almost be regarded and is often as a source of entertainment rather than a full confrontation by society and the public. And you've got this wonderful concept that somehow society outsources the confronting and reality of this world to these frontline workers.
7: Yeah, we do. And so that, you know, very peculiar story about the suburban drowning, that was a very strange and explicit example of these people outsourcing their responsibility, not to save the man, but simply to humanely notify the wife. Like it's a very explicit, very extreme and very surreal example of that outsourcing of responsibility. And this is what we do. This is, you know, these people are there all of the time. And experiences we may never have, or if we're lucky, once or twice in our lives, this is daily or at least weekly incidents for first responders. The resuscitation of children, the attendance of SIDS deaths, graphic traffic accidents, these are things that are occurring daily. And if we're lucky, we don't have to think about it.
6: Yeah, well, you invoke the concept very tellingly, I think, of the idea of silence here around these issues. The silence, perhaps, too, the personal silence and repressed silence and damage for the individual workers, but also, perhaps, this idea of the shadow world, the idea that there's a sort of social silence about these disturbing things, which we, as you say, outsource. You've got a wonderful front epigraph in the front of your book from George Eliot's Middlemarch. If we had a keen vision and feeling of all ordinary human life, it would be like hearing the grass grow and the squirrel's heartbeat, and we should die of that roar which lies on the other side of silence. So silence is an important thing, isn't it, in the stories that you're telling here, both for the individual and social silence?
7: Yeah, and I think, I mean, when you read that Eliot quote that I used, you know, it reminds me of what we were discussing just before about kind of sometimes the necessity of fortifying yourself by numbing yourself. And, you know, George Eliot there is writing about that great roar. If we were to be in permanent soulful communion with the world's sorrow, we might die of the roar. And so it kind of behooves us to not be in permanent soulful communion with the world's sorrow. But the danger becomes when first responders might cut themselves off too much from that sorrow and cut themselves off too much from that initial idealistic, tender, civic-minded person that they were. Then, of course, there's the public's respect and awareness or understanding of their work. But yeah, I was thinking, you know, just as you were reading that quote, I thought again of like, sometimes these folks have to turn the volume down on that roar.
6: Well, Martin, both deeply moving stories that you tell in this book of the three responders and your own stories, but such a fascinating broader issues that it gives rise to. For example, the question of response to these silences and any question of treatment or therapy, I think you again tell at the back end of the book, a vivid story about past attitudes towards handling trauma and PTSD, which wasn't even called that in those days, but just get on with things. People remain silent. They wouldn't talk about it. And then when you talk about your own treatment and therapy, you talk about surrendering of my own silence. What is our approach to this treatment? And what are the stories of the three responders in respect of their access or utility of treatment?
7: Yeah. Well, in my case, I was reluctant to even accept that I had a problem. And I think that's pretty common, that reluctance manifesting as obtuseness or like denial. In the case of responders, I think this is a crucial point, is professionally, culturally, the psychological services that are offered, psychological vetting and triaging, is infinitely better than it was, say, even 20 years ago. That said, if you are a person, as these three people in my book, Peter, Brett, and Tara, were, if your work is so central to your self-conception, it's so essential to your ego and your sense of pride and purpose in this world, you are obviously reluctant to relinquish that. Now, if you declare your need for help, if you declare your need for psychological treatment, you may think that you are then at risk of losing your job. And so we can speak about culture and psychological services, but ultimately it's for the individual to put their hand up and declare their need for help. And one hurdle to that could be, quite understandably, their fear of losing their job and thus losing a kind of central pillar of their very self-conception. So that's a difficult hurdle, and it's, you know, it's something I think about a lot, but I think about fruitlessly. You know, I'm not sure what else to add to that, but it's a considerable, I think often when we talk about this, if we wish to speak and think sympathetically of first responders, we talk about culture. Great and fine, but it's also an individual responsibility, and the importance of the job and the fear of losing it is the first kind of hurdle, I think.
6: Yeah, although I think this is your own personal reflection. I'm not sure to what extent I read it as a reflection on the experience of the three people whose stories you tell about treatment, where you talk about whether you're helped by this and the improvement. And you say, but the improvement's not linear and it can be hard to judge. And you say, ultimately, you're not even convinced that the improvement might be for the long term or temporary. But you seem to reflect the past is always present.
7: Yeah, well, I'm writing there about my own experience. The thing with psychological treatment and psychological injury is that it's not, progress or healing isn't linear. It's not a broken arm, which is easily and observably measurable. And short of any complications, the healing of that bone will occur in a pretty predictable time frame, right? That's not true of psychological injury. And so the bit that you quoted then, I was reflecting upon my own improvements, and they've been considerable. When I finally belatedly sought help, were you to graph my own kind of, I don't know, improvement, if that's the word, it would generally describe, a happy, healthy ascent. But if you looked at it more closely, there are ups and downs, unlike the broken bone, for instance. None of that is reason to not seek help, of course, but it is, I don't know, the idea of kind of contemplating or describing improvement is much more complicated than it would be discussing a physical injury.
6: Yeah, here on Community Voices Radio, Northern Beaches, Martin McKenzie Murray, author of Sirens, Inside the Shadow World of First Responders. So at the social level, as we've said, some of your metaphors are quite catchy and insightful, I think, when you talk about the shadow world from a social point of view, that it's sufficiently cleaned that we only ever know the periphery. In other words, society doesn't experience the reality in that way. And in part, it could be through these outsourced, I might even say, frontline responders who are cleaners, in a sense, who clean up that mess behind us, but pay a price for themselves. You have a quote at the end when you look at the three stories, I think, that they run into danger compulsively to serve others. And then you say, but also themselves. And then you say, and this is a great take, isn't it, on Hemingway, whom you also discuss, and it worked until it didn't.
7: Yeah, I was thinking quite a bit about Hemingway, who was sort of one of my first literary loves. I haven't quite disavowed Hemingway these days, but I read much less of him. But I thought about his time as a young paramedic in the First World War. And there was a great book about Hemingway that I read many, many years ago about his psychological injuries and also Hemingway's reluctance to accept that much of his work might have been inspired by them and be kind of sublimations of his own trauma.
6: Ultimately, about why people will rush into these dangers so compulsively, and you seem to be suggesting that it says much about themselves as to serve society.
7: Yeah, the two are inseparable, right? So one can be civic-minded and genuinely care for others, genuinely want to serve, whilst at the same time that being individually important, it's sustaining the ego. And I think in these three cases, and this is not to undermine their achievements and their contribution, but I think in many ways their work was a certain antidote to the poisons that were introduced to their ego as children. The instability of the world, the kind of them being forsaken by people that should have loved them, it damaged their self-esteem. And I think this work was a way of correcting that. So in a very purposeful and civic-minded job, one can genuinely, you know, have those virtues, those civic virtues, and at the same time, in pursuing or demonstrating them, kind of be nurturing one's own kind of individual ego as well. The two are inseparable. And I think in the case of these people, certainly their work was in part a way of telling themselves that they were good enough, that they were better than others thought they were.
6: You dedicate the book for those who rush in. There is a tendency, isn't there, in our society, certainly in the media and portrayals, to portray these first responders as heroes, to use that word, these emergency workers, first responders in very high-risk situations. Whether they see themselves as heroes or not, I suppose, is a question. But you yourself, having written these stories, express a certain allergy to the word. Why are you allergic to the concept that these people might be called heroes or be seen as heroes?
7: Yeah, well, I think they deserve much more. When we say hero, it's to me, it conjures a comic book. There's something overly effusive about that word that suggests to me a certain laziness. These people do work that is far more important and far more disturbing and far more fascinating than the word hero can contain. I think they deserve a richer, less cartoonish vocabulary.
6: Well, thank you very much, Martin Mackenzie Murray, for joining us on Community Voice Radio and Northern Beaches. Talk about your book, Sirens, Inside the Shadow World of First Responders. Appreciate the time and the insights you've afforded through your very deeply moving collection of stories here in this book, published by Black Ink. Thanks very much.
7: Thank you. Cheers.

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You're with Julian on Radio Northern Beaches on 88.7 and 90.3 FM, rnb.org.au for live streams, meetscloud.com as Julian Brown or The Brown Note for the oldest shows. And what a show we have today. No articles again. I haven't even uploaded last week's yet. I've been so slack lately. So I'm given what's, if you've listened recent weeks, what's happened to me over the last couple of months, I haven't really been sort of switched on with politics too much. I've sort of been taking it mentally easy, but there's another side to this as well. I'm very, very listless at the moment. Lots has changed, lots of the main sort of signifiers in my life have changed over the last couple of years. Long-term relationship finished. Flat I lived in for 8 years got sold. Car I'd driven for 10 years died. And the biggest one of all has been looming, and that's that this time next week, I landed in 2004. 3 weeks later, I started work at the same desk that I was at an hour ago, and this time next week, Manly Hospital closes for everyone, forever. And that's a big deal. So I'm kind of not in the headspace of politics and everything. I'd rather do some oddball shows. So I can't believe I've never done this. About 6 years ago, I did my top 100 tracks of all time over 12 hours. But I can't believe I've never done my favourite albums of all time. So this show is going to be my top 35 favourite albums. I want to be very, very clear. These are my favourite. If I was to do what I think the top 35 best albums are, it wouldn't be the same list. There's plenty on here that isn't as good as stuff that I've not included. And the other thing is it's a snapshot as at now. There's plenty of albums that I would have included in this list 10 years ago, and in 10 years' time it would probably be a different list again. So it's stuff that I've loved since I first got into it and I'm still regularly listening to. So I have left out some all-time classic albums that are amongst the best ever made. Pet Sounds, Velvet Underground and Nico, all albums I've listened to a lot, just not probably much in the last 15 years. So that's been one criteria. The only real criteria is it has to be in something that I listen to as an album. So I have got some collections on the list, but they're ones where I've listened to the collection as an album and in advance of that artist's own discography. And another thing is that I've also... Some artists are very problematic. If you ask me, you know, my top two artists of all time might well be Nina Simone and Neil Young. Not one of their albums is on the list because I couldn't really pick one. I don't know, there's probably about 15 great Nina Simone albums. I wouldn't really know how to differentiate between them. Same with Neil Young. I could pick one album one week, another album the next week. Is it On the Beach? Is it Everybody Knows This Is Nowhere? Is it Russ Never Sleeps? It continually fluxes. So artists like that, and also David Bowie, who does get on the list for other reasons, virtually have nothing on here. Even though they're my favourite three artists probably of all time, I couldn't really differentiate one album from the next. Do I choose Hunky Dory? Do I choose... You know, there are too many consistently good albums in their catalogue. It's easy to say the Stone Roses album, because there's nothing else in their discography which... is the equal of the Stone Roses. So those are my criteria. It's a depressingly conservative list, I've found out. I've tried to be really, really honest and pick my favourites, regardless of what that meant. So it's disturbingly white, disturbingly alt-rock and indie, disturbingly guitar-based, which is disappointing in a way. When I started the list, I thought I'm only going to pick albums that are absolutely my favourites. It was 99 long, and I culled Pet Sounds. So, yeah, that's the criteria, and because I just couldn't bring myself to go any further in the culling, I am going to be truncating a fair few of these songs, which is annoying, but I just couldn't bring myself to truncate the list anymore. I cut Electric Ladyland out, there's no Hendrix. As I said, ask me what my 35 best albums of all time are, is going to be different to my favourite. My favourites are ones that I listen to year in, year out, and always go back to. So, at number 35 on the list, one of the most obscure, Walter Wegmüller,
who's a mystic and tarot card reader from Bern in Switzerland, who holed up in the Swiss mountains with a ragtag bag of some of the finest krautrock musicians of all time, including two of the best musicians of the 70s, Klaus Schulze and Manuel Gottsching, who were Ashrar Temple, but also had stellar solo careers as well. Fantastic musicians. And they sort of got together in this high mountain place with Timothy Leary, who'd been busted out of jail by the Black Panthers. It's a really interesting story. And they basically had this mind-bending orgy of drugs and sex and jammed. A lot of those jams ended up being released illegally as the Cosmic Jokers. Fantastic album. So there's about three Cosmic Joker albums, which none of the people involved realised were even made or that there was such a band. The producer just released them and got sued and fled the country. Manuel Gottsching actually found out he was in a band called the Cosmic Jokers when he walked into a record store and saw his face on the sleeve. But they did make two proper albums. One with Timothy Leary, I think it's called 7-Up, and the other was a sprawling, brilliant double album called Tarot. And it was based around the tarot deck. And Walter Wegmüller was the band leader, but it's really about those musicians. So from an album that deserves to stand alongside the Beatles' White Album, Prince's Sign of the Times as one of the greatest double albums, this is from Tarot, my 35th, and this is Der Herrscher.

It's an amazingly diverse album. It's got flutes and folk rock and genuine folk music and Hendrix-like wig outs. That's my 35th favourite album of all time. You're with Julian on the Brown Note counting down my favourite albums for the first time ever on this show. And that's Walter Wegmuller and a krautrock masterpiece called Tarot from 1973. Now, back in 2007, one of two landmark electronic albums came out. Axel Vilner, whose sixth album came out about 3 weeks ago. Well, nothing has ever really compared to his debut from Here We Go Sublime, which was just a stunning record, and no one had really heard anything quite like it before. At number 34, this is Over the Ice from Here We Go Sublime.

It's still his masterpiece, Axel Vilna from Sweden, now on his sixth album, but that was his first and still his best. From Here We Go, Sublime, my 34th favourite album of all time. I am truncating a lot of these tracks, but not this one, as it's a bit harder to do. Back in 98, Jeff Mangum's Neutral Milk Hotel became one of the most divisive indie bands in history by releasing their second and final album, In the Aeroplane Over the Sea, and then promptly disappearing and becoming the butt of many a joke, basically a battle between whether you hated and detested the record and believed that critics were up its backside, or whether you thought it was one of the greatest albums of all time. I do. Neutral Milk Hotel, my 33rd favourite album of the year, of all time, In the Aeroplane Over the Sea, and this is Two-Headed Boy.

Oh, it cuts off because it bleeds into the next track. That's my 33rd favourite album of all time. I'm doing my favourite album rundown for the first time ever on this show. And Neutral Milk Hotel in the Aeroplane Over the Sea at number 33. And that song, Two-Headed Boy, when I saw them reform for a tour, which they did once about 3 years ago, that track made me burst into tears in a concert. And that's the only time that's happened in my life, I think. It was just overpowering hearing him bellowing it out. At number 32, I don't listen. I've said it. I never listen to Nirvana now. I think they're a brilliant band, but I don't know. Britpop and grunge just dated for me a lot. But there are a couple of outlier albums from that era that I still put on heavy rotation. And I featured this recently. The Smashing Pumpkins, Siamese Dream. They're on a 30-year anniversary tour, and hopefully they'll be coming to Sydney. But from a brilliant album still, and one that I still listen to, which is one of the main criteria for this list, this is Quiet.

I actually felt pain culling Pet Sounds from the list, and for the Velvet Underground and Nico, because I just haven't listened to them that much, and these are all albums that I've continued to listen to. And one good thing this list has done is, if you'd have asked me what my favourite album of all time is, I would have said this, or that, or that, or that, or that. But I have found out I do have a favourite album of all time, and I think the answer would be the same in 10 years as well. Smashing Pumpkins, Siamese Dream at 32. At 31, My Bloody Valentine and Loveless. An album that sounds completely normal for about 2 seconds, and then like nothing anyone had ever heard before. This is only Shallow.

That's my bloody Valentine. The more tracks I truncate now, the more chance I've actually got of finishing this list. I'm a nightmare at doing this. It should have been 20 tracks long, but I just couldn't bring myself to do it. You're with Julian on the Brown Note, my top 35 favourite albums of all time. My Bloody Valentine at 31 with Loveless, and that was only Shallow. At number 30, one of many albums on this list that are distinct in an artist's career and were very unsuccessful on release. The final of three albums by Arthur Lee's San Francisco, LA or San Francisco band, Love. And it was one of the... It wasn't successful, but denoted as unique for a lot of the instrumentation. And I was lucky enough to see it at the Glastonbury Festival, played in full in 2003, just before Arthur Lee died. From that album at number 30 is A House Is Not a Motel.

It's Love Forever Changes, and now regarded as a classic. And it's A House Is Not a Hotel from Forever Changes, my 30th favourite album of all time. Now going back into shoegaze territory, I've gone on at length how much I love the Oxford band Ride, who reconvened about 2 or 3 years ago and still haven't played Australia, which I'm very angry about, but their debut album remains their defining document for me. From Nowhere at 29, which came out in 1990, and a track that John Peel described as sounding like the 1812 Overture. This is Dreams Burned Down.

God, they were brilliant. Three superb EPs followed by a superb album in the space of about 7 months. Ride were absolutely spectacular when they started. And they came back with an album last year, which I really like. That's From Nowhere, their debut at 91. If you're wondering what's happened to the Brown Note Radio Show, due to personal problems over the last couple of months, and the fact that my job's ending next week, I've been out for 14 years, I just fancy doing some fun shows. My head's not really in the current affairs and politics at the moment. So I'm doing my top 35 favourite albums of all time. That was at 29, Ride. At number 28, one of the, well, my favourite instrumental album, probably, and one of the most ominous and shattering openings to any album. The first from Canada's Godspeed You Black Emperor, F sharp, A sharp, Infinity, which refers to the chord structure used throughout the album. And they also reformed, and they're about two or three albums into the reformation now. I saw them in Sydney a few years ago, one of the most intense bands live you'll ever see. And this is that The Car Was On Fire. At 28, The Dead Flag Blues.

The car's on fire, and there's no driver at the wheel. And the sewers are all muddied with 1,000 lonely suicides. And a dark wind blows. The government is corrupt. And we're on so many drugs with the radio on and the curtains drawn. We're trapped in the belly of this horrible machine. And the machine is bleeding to death. The sun has fallen down. And the billboards are all leering. And the flags are all dead at the top of their poles. It went like this. The buildings toppled in on themselves. Mothers clutching babies.

0: The skyline was beautiful on fire. All twisted metal stretching upwards. Everything washed in a thin orange haze. I said, kiss me, you're beautiful. These are truly the last days. You grabbed my hand, and we fell into it, like a daydream or a fever.
1: Sadly, we can't partake in the entire 16-minute journey of that opening track, The Dead Flag Blues, from my 28th favourite album of all time, Godspeed You Black Emperor, from Canada, from their 1998 debut, F-sharp, A-sharp, Infinity. And the following track, East Hastings, was prominently used in the movie 28 Days, the only time they've ever allowed anyone to use their music in a film, despite it being quite good for films. Now, at 27, an album that was probably my first Sydney love affair when I came to Sydney and got into streaming and all of this sort of stuff and downloading. And I came across an album again from Canada, and it just occupied me for the whole weekend. It's still their best album. They've sort of fallen away, but if you start off this good, it's going to happen. Arcade Fire and their immortal debut album, Funeral, and the track Neighbourhood Number 1 that opens it, and the track that I rated as my favourite of the first 10 years of this show, and it still blows me away.

It's from a star-making album that just crept around the internet for months, getting bigger and bigger acclaim, and it really made them. And actually, they were one of David Bowie's champion bands, and he got them on the tour of Radiohead. That's my 27th favourite album of all time, Arcade Fire Funeral, and Neighbourhood Number One that opens it. The first collection on the list is from St Etienne, and I said, if I listen to a collection as an album, and it's a beautifully sequenced album, despite being a singles collection, then it only covers the first 5 years of the band's existence. Too Young to Die by St Etienne. It's a perfect collection. It's very varied, and it moves through stages like an album. So, again, the opener from it. At 26, Only Love Can Break a Heart.

St. Etienne covering Neil Young. He did make it into the list. One of the most inspired cover versions I've ever heard. I'm sorry I'm truncating these songs, but I wanted the second hour of the show to give a bit more attention. So 26, Too Young to Die, St. Etienne's 1995 collection, with an absolutely gorgeous picture of Sarah Cracknell on the front cover, who doesn't sing on that their debut single. There's a different singer who just vanished. At number 25, I said this list is really, really white. If I did a top 50, there'd be far more people of colour, far more rap, and far more women. But it's a very white list. So one of the few rap albums to have made the list, the debut 1991 release by Cypress Hill, which I still listen to. I still think is their best album. It's not as heavy as what followed. It's actually a really light and funky album. This will contain swearing. At number 25, Cypress Hill and How I Could Kill a Man.

It still sounds great. It's some rap doesn't date, and I think Cypress Hill's self-titled debut album from 91 stands the test of time. I always enjoy listening to it. It's very funky as well for them. I am an unreconstructed ABBA fan. I make no apology for it. I used to think they were the second best pop band in the world behind the Beatles, but now I think they're the best pop band in history. Because, let's face it, after Help, the Beatles weren't exactly pop anymore. They went off on so many tangents. ABBA didn't. And their one defining album, which came out 10 years after they split, was Gold. And it's gone on to be one of the most, well, 35 million copies or something it's sold. One of the biggest selling albums of all time. And a peerless collection of singles. I think they write amazing and they arrange amazing. They sing amazing. And this song's a good example. ABBA Gold is my 24th favourite album of all time. And it does supplant any of their albums by a country mile. But this is a good example of how good they are at just writing, arranging and singing. The Name of the Game.

I mean, if you break that down, it barely repeats itself. It goes for more than half its length without ever going back to that start. Incredible arranging and writing and producing and playing from ABBA, my 24th favourite album of the year, one of about three collections on the list, ABBA Gold. And now's another one. You could argue that The Queen Is Dead is the defining album by the Smiths, but I always liked Hatful of Hollow. And the story is that when the Smiths' debut album came out, it was really badly produced and very, very bland, but better versions of half the songs on it were on Hatful of Hollow, which was a collection that came out just months later. And for me, it's a defining Smiths document. It does everything the Smiths do. And this, I think, is the closest to a manifesto the good Morrissey, not the current racist Morrissey, the good Morrissey had. It's funny and it's angry and it's true. From Hatful of Hollow, my 23rd favourite album of the year, you're with Julian on the Brown Note, and this, Still Ill.

I can see why people that didn't get the jokes thought that they were the most miserable band. I never did. At 23, Hatful of Hollow, the first Smiths collection, which followed Hot on the Heels of their self-titled debut, but wiped the floor with it. And that was Still Ill. At number 22, one of the only, I think the only album of the last decade in this whole list. Everything is older than that. One of the great comebacks of the decade, and my favourite album of the decade so far. I never forget the 2 weeks over Christmas when it came out. I had this looped it, basically. After 14 years, no one expected D'Angelo to ever come back from exile. And he came back with his third album. Well, no one expected it, but he's so brilliant. And it was. Black Messiah is my 22nd favourite album of all time, and this is a charade.

All we wanted was a chance to talk. All we got was outlined in chalk. Going straight to the heart of the Black Lives Matter movement at its peak, that's D'Angelo and the Vanguard, Black Messiah, my 22nd favourite album of the all time, on the Brown Note, and The Charade. And number 21, another band that has recently reconformed and has released two albums so far, pretty decent ones as well. I've loved this album, and I always have. 1965 by the Afghan Whigs, Greg Dooley's band. It's a start-to-finish classic for me. And this track from it, it's at number 21. This is City Soleil.

The Afghan Weeks, my 21st favourite album of all time, 1965, and that track, City Soleil. And we're into the top 20. I have got my eye on the clock. Well, back in 1994, a unsuccessful synth-pop duo who opened for the Eurythmics at some point decided to give up the pop lark and reinvent themselves with DJ Darren Emerson as a techno behemoth, one of the group of techno behemoths that arrived in the 90s in the UK alongside Orbital, to a lesser extent of Prodigy, Left Field and Underworld. And their debut album, they would have bigger success but never a better album. It's still a masterpiece. Dub No Bass With My Head Man still hasn't dated, I don't think. And this track from it, Some Of Skyscraper, I Love You.

something violent they could do. Well, they would shortly get very, very big indeed off the back of Trainspotting. But their debut album to me is just perfect. Dub No Bass of My Head Man, number 20 on my favourite albums of all time. Into the top 20 we go. And that's Underworld and Skyscraper, I Love You, which the Enemy, I think the rock-based Enemy based their track of the year. I think everyone was quite blown away. It goes for 14 minutes. Now, I'm a latecomer to Modest Mouse, the Midwest band from America, who have one of the great discographies of alternative rock, none more than my favourite driving album of all time, The Moon and Antarctica. And this track, at number 19, is Dark Centre of the Universe.

apologies here. I forgot he had a potty mouth on that track. My 19th favourite album of all time, Modest Mouse, The Moon and Antarctica from 2001, their third album. An absolute classic. Now, I mentioned before, artists like Neil Young and Nina Simone are my favourites, aren't in the list at all, because I can't pick an album, really. Same as true of David Bowie. But he's on the list, and he's on the list because I've never bothered listening to Heroes. His album from 1977, his 12th album. Before that, I wouldn't have included him on the list because is it Hunky Dory? Is it Ziggy Stardust? Is it Low? Is it Aladdin Sane? I wouldn't have been able to pick one. But I do. Heroes is much fresher to me. It's only about 3 years old. And I do regard it as his finest album. So a track from that, 18, Sons of the Silent Age, with Julian on the brown note.

I don't think there's a weak moment on that whole album. Heroes by Bowie, not many people say it, but I say it's his best. It's my 18th favourite album of the year. You're with Julian on the Brown Note. 17. The 9th album by The Flaming Lips came out in 1999 and reimagined the band forever. And I sat there listening to it on a coffee table, sitting on the coffee table, and didn't move for the entire album. I was so blown away, particularly on this second track. When the bass came in, it was so horrendously huge. A Spoonful Weighs a Ton from The Soft Bulletin, my 17th favourite album of all time.

Mercury Rev's David Freeman starting what would be to this day an extremely lucrative production career, and his trademark fat bass. That's a Flaming Lit Soft Bullet, my 17th favourite. 16th is an album that came out in 1989 as a debut album by a Manchester four-piece, and to this day they still pack out arenas on the back of it, even though they've not really followed it up. But they're still one of the most celebratory live experiences you can go to. The Opera House gig a couple of years back was just wonderful. From the Stone Roses, self-titled debut album, Made of Stone, at 16.

That's the Stone Roses. I don't think they've actually played happier or better than they are currently doing. So I don't know if there'll always be a legacy band playing this album in its entirety, but there are worse nights out, trust me. That's at 16, the Stone Roses self-titled debut from 1989. At 15, one of the darkest and most harrowing albums of all time, the third album called Third/Sister Lovers from big star Alec Chilton's band. And the drummer Jody Stevens would die very quickly after they finished some horrible sessions that none of them wanted to be involved in. A band hadn't been a success, even though they were brilliant, and they wouldn't get their kudos until much later, including the release of this album. And this from it. Thank you, friends. Very, very bitter-sounding Alex Chilton.

A brilliant album, but one that was recorded in 74 and then just ditched and no one wanted to bar off, and came out in various formats and track listings from 1978 on, now regarded as a classic. My 15th favourite album of all time, Third/Sister Lovers by Big Star. And thank you, friends. At 14, well, it might not technically be the best Wu-Tang album or Wu-Tang affiliated album, but it's the one that I've listened to the most. It's very sumptuous, very long. It's got everyone in the band doing great work, and it just sounds great. So it will contain swearing from Wu-Tang Forever, which came out in 97, their second album, after a slew of outstanding solo releases, and this is Reunited. Will contain swearing.

As reunited from the double album Wu-Tang Forever, they probably have about 10 classic albums, including the solo releases. And that probably wouldn't be rated as critically the best, but it's just the one I like listening to the most, as these are my top 35 favourite albums of all time. I played The Field at the start of the show from 2007, one of two all-time classic electronic releases that year. The other was The World Waking Up to none other than Burial, who I've played more than probably any other artist on this show. His second album remains his final one, as he concentrated on long-form EPs since. And this was the first track I actually heard of his, Archangel, my 13th favourite album of all time at number 13. It's Untrue by Burial.

One of my favourite tracks of all time as well, Archangel, from Burial's second album, Untrue. Still his last album, but he's released albums worth of material since. Brilliant material too. At number 12, one of the other techno titans from the early 90s in the UK were Orbital, who are playing here next year. Still going, they've on the second reformation, and their masterpiece, Snivelization, was a great long-form album. Very different to anything else that was out there. And I was at Glastonbury in 95. They blew the lid off of techno, one of a raft of UK artists who moved dance music away from 12 inches and onto album formats, alongside Underworld and Left Field and Sons and The Prodigy as well. But also into the live arena. They were the first major dance act to play the main stage at Glastonbury, and that was not 1994. I saw them the following year do the same trick. One of the best nights of my life, when Pulp stood in for the Stone Roses, preceded by Orbital, and I think they opened with this track, Forever, which opens their best album, Snivelization, and my 12th favourite.

You're Julian on the Brownout, counting down my favourite 35 albums of all time. Just as a whim. I didn't want to do a show of politics and current affairs, so I'm not in that headspace at the moment. So I thought I'd do something I'd never done before. And that's Orbital Snivelization at number 12, a massive album and a really, really good one. A number 11 one that always appears in top 10 albums of all time lists, another double album. From The Clash, London Calling, which is a superb release, and some stunning writing and lyrics on this, true, the card sheet. At number 11...

It was an album where they did everything and did everything brilliantly, and Joe Strummer is absolute peak as a lyricist and a vocalist. That's a card sheet from my 11th favourite album of all time, The Clash's London Calling. At number 10, Otis Blue. The best Otis Redding album, and not long before he died. I'll do a rundown. 20, Underworld, No Bass with My Head Man. Modest Mouse, The Moon, Antarctic at 19. David Bowie, Heroes at 18. I told you how white this list was. The Flaming Lips, Soft Bulletin at 17. Stone Roses at 16. Big Star at 15 with Sister Lovers. Wu-Tang Forever at 14. Burial Untrue at 13. Orbital and Snivelization at 12. And The Clash, London Calling at 11. Otis Blue breaks into the top 10.

0: That's one of three songs that he wrote himself on the album, including R.E.S.P.E.C.T., which came out in a slightly inferior version to Aretha's, but that's not really criticising it. That's Otis Redding, Otis Blue. God knows how many times I've listened to that. My 10th favourite album of all time. At number 9, Josh Davis, a.k.a. DJ Shadow, and a landmark in sampling, and still a brilliant album to this day, Introducing.
1: Producing

From listening to records, I just knew what to do. I mainly taught myself. And, you know, I did pretty well. Except there were a few mistakes that I made that I have just recently cleared up, you know. I'd like to just continue to be able to express myself as best as I can on the instrument. And I feel like I have a lot of work to do.

alongside The Avalanches Since I Left You, which came out a couple of years later. A classic album built entirely on samples, and nothing had ever happened quite like it, or since, even in his own career, which is still pretty good. That's DJ Shadow, my ninth favourite album of all time, introducing and building steam with a grain of salt. It's taken me a long time to get to the point where I regarded the second New Order album, Power Corruption Lies, as being their greatest, but as longer time goes on, it just continually rises up in my estimation. Power Corruption in Lies from 1983 is my number 8, and this track is the funky counterpoint to Blue Monday. This is 586.

Well, I think we're going to make it just. Stupidly, I chose 35 albums to fit into a two-hour show, but I couldn't cull anything else. You're with Julian on the Brown Note. And my eighth favourite album of all time, Power, Corruption and Lies from 1983 from New Order, when they really fully formed. And it does everything the band does great. Regal synth pop, driving alt rock, and stuff like that. It's very close to Blue Monday, but a lot sort of looser. And number seven, one of my favourite bands of all time, are the German krautrock act Can. And they've got a convoluted discography, so this is either their third album, or depends which you choose as their first album. Tego Mago, a giant double album, an incredible piece of work, and this track from it. And number seven is Tego Mago.

A phenomenal band of musicians with one of the best discographies in music, in my opinion, as can, and always fronted by a lunatic. Whether it was Malcolm Mooney or whether it was Dame Suzuki's iconic vocalists. And that's Mushroom from my seventh favourite album of all time, Tego Mago. Arguably the greatest double album of all time, but so is this. The Beatles' White Album has always been my favourite, and I'm glad to see it's risen to that rank now. It used to be Sgt. Pepper, then it was Revolver. And I always thought the White Album was their best album. It's just so, like, the first two sides are brilliantly sequenced and better than Sgt. Pepper. And then you've got so many tangents, and this is the second from it. The second track on the album, beautiful sounding track, Dear Prudence, at number 6.

I'm glad that's finally been anointed as critically their best album, because I've always thought it was. The Beatles' White Album, and the guitar and bass riffs on that track are just divine. That's Dear Prudence, my sixth favourite album of all time. And number five, the fifth album by the greatest British singer-songstress of all time, Kate Bush, The Hounds of Love from 1985. I love, love Kate Bush. She's still going, and she played live a couple of years ago. And this track from an embarrassing first side, which is just wall-to-wall classic singles. And this is Cloudbusting, my favourite Kate Bush song.

That's the song I find genuinely emotionally overwhelming. This reminds me of my mum a lot. She died about 20 years ago. That's Cloud Busting from Kate Bush. And the story behind that song is really heartbreaking as well. Sadly, not time to go into it now. Kate Bush, Hounds of Love, An Embarrassment of Riches. And my fifth favourite album of all time. Very different now. Number four. Well, it set off an indie explosion when suddenly the Velvet Underground were cool again. The Strokes. Suddenly everyone had an indie album in their collection. And this is the opening track from their debut. A landmark album. Is This It? At number four.

Julian Casablancas at his disaffected best, and an album I could have just stuck my finger on the page and picked any track of. It's that consistently brilliant. The Strokes, is this it, their debut? Now we reach Bob Dylan, Highway 61. My third favourite album of all time, another just front-to-back classic with some of the most freewheeling instrumentation and lyrics ever. This is Tombstone Blues at number 3.

0: And Mike Bloomfield on guitar. Sorry, Bob, I had to truncate you just to make sure I get a good stab at the final two. My third favourite album of all time, Highway 61 Revisited by Bob Dylan, his sixth album. And Tombstone Blues at number two, an album I've loved since I heard it come out in 97. And have just continually reprised and increased my appreciation for it. The third album by Jason Pierce's Spiritualized, who just released an album I haven't heard yet. Ladies and gentlemen, we are floating in space, an amazingly sequenced and put together work of art, better than OK Computer by Radiohead, who are conspicuously absent from this list. This is the opening track and title for my second favourite album of all time. Ladies and gentlemen, we are floating in space.
1: Ladies and gentlemen, we are floating in space.

Number 10, Otis Redding, Otis Blue, in my top 35 favourite albums of all time on the Brown Note with Julian. 9, DJ Shadow, introducing 8, New Order, Power, Corruption and Lies. Can Take Omega at 7, The Beatles' White Album at 6, Kate Bush and Hounds of Love at 5. Strokes, Is This It at 4, Bob Dylan, Highway 61 at 3. And that I love so much and always will. Ladies and Gentlemen, We're Floating in Space by Spiritualized. And if there's one thing this list has taught me, it's that I actually do have a favourite album of all time. I got it on cassette around 1990, on vinyl about 10 years later, digitally about 10 years later. And I think it was best described as the following. It's an album completely unlike anything else in the artist's catalogue, but also completely unlike anything else in popular music. Recorded by an Irishman, a Northern Irishman, with some virtuoso jazz musicians from America in New York in 2 8-hour bursts. It sounds like it spent years in gestation. Maybe the songs did, I don't know, but these 2 8-hour sessions gave me my favourite album of all time. And it's astonishing work, it's unique. The lyrics are unbelievably mystical, and even though it should be consigned to the dustbin of history with hippie music, it was so good it never was. It wasn't successful on release. It's a stunning album. It's incredibly cerebral. It's the playing on it is just stunning. He sat in a studio playing an acoustic guitar in a booth and never really met the musicians, who were all absolute legends from the jazz scene in New York. For some reason, they ended up with the most intuitive playing. This track is the opening and title track, and it doesn't get the kudos it deserves. Almost every track on the album gets much better write-ups, but I love it. I love the woolly ambience of it. I love the stunning opening lyric. The first verse is just incredible, and it feels like going on a journey. Every time I put this album on, it's Van Morrison, and it's Astral Weeks from 1967, a complete outlier. Oh, it's actually 68, sorry, November 1968, a complete outlier to anything in music or anything that he did again, even though he had a stellar career after it. It's just a unique album and my favourite, and every time I go back to it, no matter that it's nearly 30 years, I still find new avenues and alleyways in it. And towards the end of this song, which is the title track, is the most blissful come down in all of music. It's just so delicate and lovely. And he says, I'm nothing but a stranger in this world. I've got a home on high. And that's what this album is. It's a beautiful visitor from a foreign world that we never saw again. This is Van Morrison and the title track of my favourite album of all time, Astral Weeks. Adios.

0: 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Then you'll love Crescent Swells on Radio Northern Beaches. Hi, I'm David Bell. 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

0: 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My name is Pablo Nasser, and we've just started the show back in Brazil. For the next hour, we'll dive into the rich and powerful world of Brazilian music, all in Portuguese. So sit back, relax, and enjoy the ride. Or, as we say, boa viagem! Começando aqui direto de DY, área que sempre foi, é e sempre será território aborígene dos clãs Gaia, Magal e Gerigol. O programa Back in Brazil, na rádio Northern Beaches, 88.7 e 90.3 FM.
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0: Hello, my name's David Stewart Hunter. If you're a baby boomer or just wish you were, you may like to tune into my programme, The Sound of the 60s, on Sundays at 5 and Thursdays at 5. I'm going on a year-by-year journey through the 1960s, the hits that topped the charts and the events that made history each year. I hope you can join me.
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0: Life on the Air, the extraordinary survival story of Transmittus diversicus, the community broadcaster. 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
5: 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I'm your host, Maria May. And whether you're Greek or simply love the beauty of our culture, music and vibrant spirit, this show is for you. I was born in Thessaloniki and raised in Sydney, so I'll be speaking mostly in English, with a few Greek expressions sprinkled in to keep things lively. If, like me, you want to stay connected to your Greek heritage but sometimes find fast-paced Greek programs a little overwhelming, don't worry, you're in the right place. Here we celebrate the best of Greek music, from beloved classics to the latest hits, bringing modern Greece to life. Truth be told, I'm still learning my way around the Greek music scene, so we'll explore it together. So grab a glass of ouzo, set out a plate of mezedakia, some olives, warm halloumi and a few dolmades, and set in for an hour of Greek vibes. Help me keep the spirit of Greece alive right here on the Northern Beaches.

And that was Yorgos Kakosaios with Kane Mastihari. And before that, we heard from Nikos Kourkoulis, Then Boro, Ena Ena. And now we're going to listen to Yannis Parios, Horis Esena, Then Iparcho.

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And that was Yorgos Mazonakis with Dosa Vradia. And next up we have Meyasu, Katerina Liolio, and Yanis Fakinos.

And of course, that was Marinella singing about my hometown, Thessalonikimu. And next up, we have Magikomu Filakto by Vicky Kiriakidou. 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

And that was Tora Tora Boro Boro by Yorgos Mazonakis and Arash. And Arash is an Iranian-Swedish singer-producer. And coming up next, we have Ποτέ θα σε δω by Nikos Vertis.

we just heard from Iulia Kalimani and Michael Touratzidis, Agape ti discholo pragma. And coming up next, we have Paschalis Tertis, Christos Dantis, with a remix by DJ Pietro called Dikeomamu. 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

And that was Themis Adamandidis with Thadis, and before that we had Petros Yakovidis, Zagapo Sou Fonaxa. And coming up now we have Helena Paparizou and Anastasios Ramos with Anmedis Nakleo. 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

And that was Panos Giamos with Apopse Fora Takalasu. And to take us out, we have Aeroplano, Eleni Frurira, and Beyond.

0: enjoyed today's show, and please join me next Thursday at 6:30 for your weekly dose of Greek music and culture. 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

0: Well, hello, you're with Maria May, and I've got a very special guest with me here today. I've got Jackie Price, who is one half of the organisers for Party for Parkinson's, and the other half, Meg Hall, can't be with us today. We're lucky to have Jackie. A Party for Parkinson's is an event that's happening on Saturday the 13th of June at DYRSL. And it's an event under the banner of Shake It Up Australia, which is a Parkinson's fundraiser organisation. But I'm not going to be talking and letting you know about what it's all about. I'm going to hand it over to Jackie. So welcome, Jackie, to Radio Northern Beaches.
1: Thanks, Maria.
0: It's great to have you here. And we heard all about this event and it sounds amazing. So tell us more about what it is and how it came about.
1: So it's going to be a great night. We're selling tickets. It's Saturday, 13th of June, 6:30 to 11 at the showroom at DYRSL. There's great excitement. We have an 80s band booked and they'll be playing all the big hits. And spoiler alert.
0: They're spoiler Northern... alert is the band. That's... You're not giving us a spoiler alert.
1: They are terrific. They're a Northern Beaches band and they'll have everyone up on the dance floor.
0: That's fantastic to hear because 80s always gets people up dancing. It's a fun night when there's an 80s band around. How did you get involved in this? Give us that story.
1: Yeah, well, it was Meg and I had our children go to Forestville Primary and we were great mates throughout primary school. And she said to me, wouldn't it be great to do in a community event and raise some money for a really important cause? So I said to her, well, Mum passed away 3 years ago to Parkinson's disease and it was pretty harrowing to watch. And I said to her, you know what, I would love to organise a community event and all the money from the ticket proceeds, we'll give it all to Shake It Up Australia so that they can help the researchers, fund the researchers to find a cure. Mm-hmm. So
0: that's an audacious sort of conversation that you had. And, oh, yeah, let's pull this off.
1: Yeah. We went down to DY and we had lunch together and we really thought it through and we were, by the end of it, we were like, let's do this. It's a great opportunity to get people off the couch, get our community to connect, but for a really important cause. Mm.
0: So what event management type of skills do you and Meg have?
1: I have none. I've never, ever organised a fundraising event before. Meg's done a few. Sadly, she lost both her parents to cancer. Meg's a go-getter type girl. And I just thought, you know, I felt very sad watching Mum decline with Parkinson's. And I felt that, you know, something good has to come out of something so bad. Mm. So with Meg, we've really planned it and we've set the night to be a lot of fun.
0: You talked about your mum and this is the charity that you want to support through this event. So tell us about your mum's story. Mm-hmm. When did she get diagnosed? What was your experience watching her go through that?
1: Yes. In 2012, Mum was diagnosed. Mum was a very happy-go-lucky person. She was married to Dad at 20. She had 4 kids, 9 grandkids, and they were the apple of her eye, and family meant everything to her. She was a teacher as well, so she enjoyed teaching children and watching them grow and learn. And then in 2012, I had lunch with Mum, and she just wasn't her happy self. You could definitely tell emotionally that she was starting to, I don't know, she looked sad. And I said to Mum, are you all right? And she said, yes, I'm okay. And we went to the bathroom and she struggled to turn the tap on to wash her hands. And I thought, that's really strange because Mum has always exercised. And so she was physically, I could see that she was struggling. So I rang my sister and I said to her, something's wrong with Mum. And she said, yeah, I feel like we need to get her to the doctor. So she went to the doctor and pretty quickly they said, we think you've got Parkinson's. We'll send you off for a neurological test. One of the telltale signs is actually that you don't blink. You get a very vacant look and you blink like 3 times every minute.
0: Really? I've never heard of that.
1: Yeah. So Mum started to get a very vacant look, like she'd just sort of stare, but she was always very happy and laughed a lot. Yeah. She was very animated and that started to slowly go.
0: So it's someone staring out in the distance.
1: Yeah, just
0: kind of
1: look. And like Mum was highly intelligent. She went to selective school. Mm. So you could have great conversations with her and she was just getting quieter and Anyway, so she went to the specialist and they said, yeah, she's got Parkinson's disease.
0: What's the test for that?
1: Yeah.
0: Well, I know that you're not a medical person I'm not asking you for the scientific names, but
1: yes.
0: Do you recall any of those?
1: Well, my sister took her to test. Yeah. But one of the doctors at my work, he said it is a mood disorder and it can make you quite sad. Yeah, I mean, they did a lot of memory testings and all sorts of things because your memory starts to go.
0: Right.
1: Your long-term memory is pretty good, in mum's case anyway. And Parkinson's is different for everybody.
0: Oh, but so the symptoms are not the same
1: no,
0: for everyone?
1: No, it's not a rubber stamp of exactly what, yeah, to my knowledge.
0: Yeah.
1: But, you know, there are 70,000 people in New South Wales living with Parkinson's and there's 50 new diagnoses every day in Australia.
0: Really?
1: So
0: wow.
1: It's more common than what I thought.
0: Yeah.
1: For me, it was something
0: that's surprising.
1: Fox 50. Had.
0: Yeah, yeah. Well, is he the poster child, I guess, for Parkinson's?
1: Yes.
0: Everybody knows that he's got it and he's been living with it for an extraordinary amount of time.
1: Yeah.
0: Did your mother have the shakes? Because isn't that what I never knew about the vacant stare thing,
1: yes.
0: But I knew about the shakes.
1: Yes. Well, the medication, she slightly had the shakes to start with. But she didn't have it terribly. And the medication that she took stopped the shakes. So if you can get it early enough and you get the right medication and get the medication right for your Parkinson's, then it can hide a lot of the symptoms.
0: So when she got diagnosed,
1: yes.
0: In a way, it sort of gives relief to the family and the person because they can put a name to why their life and themselves have changed.
1: Yes.
0: Is that how you felt in your family? How did you all respond to that, especially your mum?
1: Yeah, I remember Dad sending us all an email saying, this is what Mum's got and this is what it
0: looks
1: like.
0: That's very modern, sending an email to the whole family.
1: Yes, yeah. Well, he's not good on text messages. He is 85, but he was good on the email. And he basically said, these are the symptoms and this is what the Parkinson's people have given us. So take some time to read it and try and process what she's got. So that was difficult, but I think the hard thing was just watching her decline, you know, slowly. It was emotional.
0: No, that's okay. Take your time. It's hard to see. You saw her lively and you said she was intelligent, and I think that's the hardest thing that people can see when they see their mum or their dad or whoever, that decline is very, it's hard on the people. And another famous person is Amanda Keller. Her husband Harley is undergoing it and she's constantly crying on the radio and stuff like that about it. So you're not alone in that. So forgive yourself. It's all good. So it was very hard on you and your siblings, the four of you?
1: It was hard for Mum.
0: It's okay. Talking about it hurts.
1: Mm. They say it gets easier and I'm not sure about that.
0: I don't think it does. Jackie, you know, I know it's emotional talking about your mum. Of course it is. It's still fresh and it will always be fresh for you. Tell us, how did your father accept it and how did it change you guys as a family?
1: Yeah, well, Mum stayed at home pretty much right till the end. Dad did an incredible job looking after her. My twin sister would mind Mum every Wednesday so Dad could go to golf and have a bit of carer's reprieve.
0: Yes, that's absolutely required.
1: Yeah, and part of Parkinson's is you become very stiff and you lose the flow with your arms, and it's very important to keep physically active because otherwise it all goes. I mean, no different to all of us. If you don't use it, you lose it. So the muscles started to go. And my sister Jo was incredible. She would go around there every Wednesday and throughout the week as well and do exercises with Mum and have her catching scarves and catching balls and squeezing balls and getting her up and getting her down and trying to make her use her muscles.
0: She was the physiotherapist of the family.
1: Yeah, well, Dad and Jo took Mum to a Parkinson's support group and they had exercises, and it was rude for Mum. She just couldn't believe what her future could potentially look like. She was quite distressed at going to that. So she said, I don't want to go to another class because if that's what my future is, I really don't want to go down that path. I prefer to stay at home.
0: A bit confronting for her.
1: Very confronting. Yeah. And she said, I don't know what I've done to get this, but it's a neurological disorder and it's just luck of the draw. Mum was a very healthy person. She always exercised. She did jazzercise. She did aerobics. She always walked the dogs. She ate very well. She was, you know, always meat and three veg. No, not a lot of treats. We didn't grow up with chocolates or chocolate-coated biscuits or chips or anything like that. You know, a Vita Wheat was what our special treat was for a biscuit. So Mum believed if you were, you know, lived healthily, you would live a great, healthy life. So
2: we all believe in that.
1: Yeah.
2: We all believe in that.
1: Yeah.
2: That,
1: and the facts are there. It is true. But Mum was unlucky.
2: So she passed away 3 years ago.
1: Yeah.
2: And since then, up until that time and your conversation with Meg to say, let's do something. You said that Meg's parents passed away from cancer. Was there a reason why you chose Parkinson's over cancer? Was there a discussion around that?
1: Not really. She just said, you know, it'd be really good to do a community function and, you know, raise some money for a charity that really needs it. And I believe that Parkinson's probably doesn't get the airtime that the cancer gets.
2: The same funding,
1: And obviously it was very fresh for us to have just lost Mum. So I said to her, you know, I'd really love to help Shake It Up Australia. And they actually partner with Michael J. Fox's foundation, raising funds to support the research to find a cure.
2: When your dad sent you the email and he had some literature about what the hospital obviously gave him or the medical team, was Shake It Up Australia part of that literature? How did you discover them?
1: We sort of started Googling as much as we could about Parkinson's, and Shake It Up Australia came. And when Mum passed away, we placed no flowers, please, if you would like to make a donation to Shake It Up Australia, because for me, we can't bring Mum back now, but if I can help one family, you know, I don't want to see anyone go through the awful decline that Mum went through with Parkinson's. So this money, it will go to the researchers to help find a cure.
2: Yeah, I did learn that every fundraising dollar actually goes into the research. So it's, you know, with other sort of fundraising efforts, only a proportion goes because it does cost you money to raise money. It's a paradox, but it's reality.
1: Yes.
2: And sometimes not the whole dollar goes, but with Shake It Up, it does.
1: Yes.
2: With Meg and yourself, did you then approach Shake It Up Australia, and how did that come about?
1: Yeah, I just gave them a call and told them Mum's story and said, look, I feel really passionate about helping you. I would like to help anybody. I don't want to see anyone go through Parkinson's. And if we could raise money to help the researchers slow Parkinson's and find a cure, then something good has come out of something
2: sad. Did they actually fall in their chair, you know, getting someone so proactively saying, I'm here to help you? Like, is that something that they get from people, or was this?
1: I think they do. I think a lot of people are actually affected by Parkinson's.
2: Yeah.
1: And since organising this event, a lot of people have reached out to me and said, my dad passed of Parkinson's, or my grandfather's got Parkinson's, and it actually is affecting a lot of people. It's not until it's something that's in your family, in your circle, that it becomes actually quite a common problem.

0: So let's talk about the event.
1: Yes.
0: Let's talk about the exciting stuff now. We understand the importance of it. We understand now what sort of gave rise to this event. So we've got that backstory.
1: Yes.
0: So let's talk about the event itself. What can people expect?
1: Well, one of the things that Meg said to me is, for the event, what do we do? And I said, well, for me, it's got to be a good night, it's got to be an 80s band, and there has to be a dance floor. So I rang Duncan, who is part of Spoiler Alert, the band, on the Northern Beaches.
0: Did you know them beforehand?
1: Yes, he's actually married to my best friend.
0: Oh, okay.
1: And I've watched him perform for many, many years, and they're terrific.
0: Yeah.
1: So I rang him and I said to him, Meg and I are thinking about having a party for Parkinson's, and we're wondering if you'd be able to play. And he said, I'm in, straight away.
0: Really?
1: So, yeah, he spoke to the band and they were all up for it. Yeah, they're very generous. All the rehearsals that they've been doing, it's going to be great. But we booked the showroom because there's a terrific stage there for bands.
0: Is that upstairs?
1: Yes, yeah. It is. Yeah. So
0: at DYRSL, yeah.
1: Yeah, so we booked that. It's got a great dance floor. And we've organised that the tables will wrap around the dance floor. So if there's anyone that doesn't feel like dancing or potentially has pulled a hammy at Saturday soccer or something, anyone
0: can
1: come.
0: Chair.
1: That's right, exactly. You can boogaloo and watch from the tables and chairs. But
0: fabulous.
1: Yeah, it holds a lot of people, that room, and so we really want to invite everyone on the Northern Beaches to come and have a great time. Get off the couch and come have a good
0: yeah.
1: time.
0: Yeah, it's funny that in, I don't know, longer than 10 years, people just don't dance anymore. We don't have any functions where we can dance. A lot of people do see bands, but there's very minimal dancing. And, you know, you can go to a pub or something like that and watch a show. But, yeah, there's not much dancing like we used to back in the 80s.
1: Yes.
0: Where we used to dance constantly every Friday night or Saturday night, and it was like a whole 4 hours of dancing in your high heels and you take them off and go walk home in barefoot.
1: That's exactly right. But the good thing is they play all the hits, the absolute belters. So
0: yeah, okay,
1: even good. My kids who are teenagers, they know all the songs from the 80s because all the current artists are repopulating those songs but with different mixes. So
0: great.
1: You know, whether it's Prince, you know, like Party Like It's 1999 or Devo's
0: Whip It. Are we dressing up? In the 80s,
1: yeah,
0: like
1: yeah.
0: the big hair.
1: Well,
0: and
1: you know what, Maria? Anything goes, okay? So initially I'd said wear a touch of sparkle because mum didn't mind a bit of sparkle and Meg's mum loved a red lippy. So we were like, wear a touch of sparkle or some colour. But then everyone started to get really excited
0: about the 80s.
1: And so some people have gone, can I go Madonna? Can I go Cyndi Lauper? I'm like, you can go as anything you want. Like,
0: I reckon people love a dress up. We love great music and yeah. we like to dress up.
1: Yeah, and we want to have fun. And that's
0: girls
1: the only,
0: just want to have fun.
1: That's
0: sort
1: exactly
0: of Cyndi Lauper.
1: Yeah, yeah. All we want is everyone to have a great night. And through that, we're going to raise money for Shake It Up.
0: So I reckon get your mates together, make it a table dress up so you all look the same. You know how sometimes then a group dresses the same? They
1: yes.
0: get seen and they have more fun that way.
1: Yeah, that's
0: rather
1: right.
0: than just wearing jeans and a T-shirt or
1: yes,
0: whatever.
1: Yes.
0: So what else is happening on the night? So we've got great music, we've got a dress-up opportunity.
1: Yep.
0: What else is happening?
1: So basically when everyone arrives, they'll get a drink on arrival. They'll get canapés. There's quite a lot of food coming out for everyone to enjoy. The band will play the first set, which will be fantastic.
0: Mm-hmm.
1: Cunningham's Real Estate have very kindly offered us an auctioneer. So we're going to auction off a whole heap of wonderful prizes that people can bid on. So I guess the big one that I should tell you about is the 11-day cruise to Antarctica. Meg actually works for Chimu Adventures and it's valued at $46,000.
0: $46,000.
1: Yeah,
0: oh my
1: and it's
0: God.
1: Bucket list.
0: So that's, you know, like who's going to spend that for two people?
1: Well, it won't start at that. That's if someone goes up that far.
0: No, I'm saying
1: yes.
0: if you were to do it yourself,
1: oh,
0: if
1: yes.
0: you were to pay for it yourself. So here's a chance, better than the
1: yes.
0: lotto or
1: yes.
0: the lottery
1: yes.
0: chances. So definitely. So 11 days.
1: 11
0: you go,
1: days.
0: You sail, fly, what happens?
1: So you fly, but you meet the boat there, and then it's 11-day trip around. There's two excursions every day.
0: Wow.
1: It is a very popular cruise, but this is one, Chimu Adventures. They wanted to get behind our charity with Shake It Up Australia, and so they very kindly donated that. But that's not all. Like there's, you know, we've got two tickets to the NRL grand final.
0: So are these all auctions?
1: All of them are auction items.
0: Not a ticket raffle.
1: No, we're not going to do a raffle.
0: Is it a silent auction or is it a auction where people can...
1: So we'll, some things we'll do as a silent auction. Right, okay. And then Andrew Lutzi from Cunningham's will do an auction in between the two band sets on the night for the big ticket items.
0: Wow.
1: So we've got two tickets to the NRL grand final. We've got... luxury escape vouchers, we've got Pet Barn vouchers. A very good friend of mine, Kate, who is a jeweller, she's got You by Kate. She does beautiful jewellery and she's donated a lovely necklace. We've got Arms of Eve dinner ladies that, you know, they deliver meals for people. They've also given us a voucher.
0: How did you source all these things?
1: I just reached out to people.
0: People and that you know or...?
1: People I know, people I don't know. I said to them, you know, we're organising this fundraiser and I was wondering if you'd be able to donate something. And obviously I had a letter from Shake It Up Australia, so they knew I was genuine and I provided that. And it was really lovely. People came back and said, of course, we would really like to support this cause.
0: That's fantastic to hear.
1: Yeah, yeah.
0: Are they coming on the night? I hope all these donators of all
1: a
0: these...
1: lot of them are.
0: Oh, that's great.
1: Yes, a lot of them are, yeah. Sydney Swans and the Giants have had the whole squad sign a jersey, which will go up for auction. We've also got Manly. They've given us four tickets to go watch a home game. Same with Cronulla Sharks. We've got four tickets.
0: Cronulla Sharks, that's weird.
1: Yeah.
0: It's all the way on the other side of Sydney.
1: Well, the man who has naming rights to the ground for the Cronulla Sharks, he's on the Northern Beaches.
0: Oh, my God, really?
1: Yeah. So we've got, this is a great one, actually. Anyone who remembers Sydney 2000, if you won a medal, you were invited on Roy and HG. And part of going on Roy and HG was you were given Fatso, the Fat Ass Wombat Olympic pin. And that pin is 18 karat gold. So it's a collector's item now. And I actually worked on the Sydney Olympics and the executive producer at the time, Andy Kay, he donated one of these pins. So that'll be great.
0: I reckon that's the one that you go for.
1: Yeah, yeah. Well, for me anyway, I absolutely love the Sydney Olympics, as did everyone in Australia.
0: Well, because that's priceless, really, because you can't source that. You can't go to the shop. You can't buy the tickets.
1: That's exactly
0: something
1: right.
0: That's very unique and eclectic.
1: Yes, and he's a cute little wombat, I'll tell you. It's so cute.
0: And it's 26 years old now. So is that called vintage now? Or is that retro now? I don't know. That was yesterday to me.
1: Yes, that's right.
0: All the young kids call it vintage.
1: Yes.
0: So you've got the dancing, all these great, great, great auctions that you can actually win.
1: Yes.
0: Is there anything else happening? I mean, there's lots there.
1: Well, then the band will come on after the auction. We'll have the second set. And then at the end of the night, we'll announce the winner of the Antarctica cruise.
0: Oh, right.
1: Yeah. So everyone's getting very excited. People are getting their groups together. So whether it's a sporting group, whether it's their mother's group, whether it's group of parents from school, friends from work, you know, the idea was that we wanted to bring the community together and have a great event. And then through that, the proceeds will all go to Shake It Up Australia.
0: Everybody loves to support good causes.
1: Yes.
0: But they want to have fun. You know, if you did a door knocker appeal or something like that, you might not get the reaction that you have.
1: Yeah.
0: Because we like to have fun in the process of giving.
1: Yes.
0: Don't you think?
1: Oh, absolutely.
0: We love a party and we just need a damn good excuse to get dressed up.
1: That's right. And we wanted to make sure that the ticket wasn't over $100 because I'm also aware that everyone's got mortgages and the cost of living is expensive. But you can't see. I mean, we bought tickets for Harry Styles. It was $930 a ticket. So
0: my God.
1: Spoiler alert, are awesome. No, I'm not. So $100 to get a drink, to get some food, and to dance the night away. Or, you know, if you're not into dancing and you just want to stand and watch and have a couple of drinks, the night is for everyone.
0: The ticket has got to be the donation as well.
1: Yes, it
0: can't
1: is.
0: Be like, you know, you're giving all this stuff and then we're still trying to raise money.
1: Yes.
0: So don't look at the ticket price as what do I get for my ticket.
1: Yes.
0: You know, I'm donating my $100.
1: Yeah.
0: And the food and drink and the dance is bonus.
1: Yes,
0: I think that's the way that I would be looking at it for sure.
1: Well, I know for me it feels good to do this.
0: Yeah.
1: And, you know, watching anyone suffer Parkinson's, it's pretty traumatic.
0: Mm.
1: If something really good can come out of this, you know, we're going to help people for the future. Hopefully, you know, we can find a cure and that's really important.
0: Yeah, yeah. So you talked about community, and I think that's, you know, that's the essence of what we do here at the radio,
1: mm-hmm.
0: where we like to bring community together to let people know of events that are happening around, the good causes that are happening. Because I think that's what community is about, is bringing people together in happy times, sad times, and getting the support of others. So it's a fantastic cause that you've put together. And I'm really surprised that you've got so many people that donated things that auction.
1: A lot of them have been through people I know. Tennis Australia have given us 4 tickets to the women's semi-final.
0: You keep on rattling all these new ones. How many do you have? Like 20,
1: we have a lot.
0: About 20 or 30.
1: We have a lot, and I'm going to keep going until the event because...
0: You're still adding?
1: I'm still adding because I really want to make this night a success. And to make it a success, we need people to buy tickets. The auction is sort of... The most important thing for us is to get the community together and have a great night. And through buying a ticket, we will help Shake It Up Australia. The funds that we get from the auction are obviously going to be a massive bonus. So I just want the night to be a great success, and I want to help everybody not suffer Parkinson's, basically.
0: What a great cause. And kudos to yourself, Jackie, and Meg. And I'm sure Shake It Up Australia and all the research recipients, thank you. But we need the people
1: to make it
0: a success.
1: Yeah.
0: So we will build it, but you need to come. So it's Saturday the 13th of June, DYRSL in the showroom upstairs. You don't have to be a member of DYRSL, so anyone can come.
1: Anyone can come. The DYRSL is actually on Pittwater Road, so the B1 bus line goes straight through there. So if you're coming, you know, from Manly, or if you're coming from Avalon, you can easily access DYRSL. That was one of the reasons we chose that location. It's very central.
0: It's a great town venue.
1: Yeah. And then if you want to park, there's plenty of parking there.
0: Plenty of parking, yeah.
1: And all you have to do is jump on the Humanitics website and type in Fabulous Fun and you'll find it. We called it Fabulous Fun because that's what the night's going to be. So if you typed out events.humanitix.com/fabulous fun, you'll get the link straight away.
0: It's at Humanitics Fabulous Fun.
1: Yes.
0: And then we can buy the tickets there. Do you have group tickets or just by individuals?
1: You can. My neighbour's jumped on and bought 6 tickets. Her birthday is actually the next day, and she said to her kids, I want all of you to come to this party. I don't need any presents, but I'd love everyone to come.
0: What a great thing.
1: Yeah, so her kids...
0: So don't buy me presents.
1: Don't buy me presents. I don't need them.
0: Just come with me to this
1: Let's have
0: event.
1: A great night out.
0: Wow.
1: Yeah, so that's what she did. She jumped on and she bought 6 tickets and all her family's going to come. Lots of people have, you know, lots of sporting groups have gone, oh, we love a dance floor and we love the 80s. So they're coming.
0: Yeah. Okay, so make sure that you tell your family... Organise a group, get dressed up in your 80s gear and have a great, great night. Party for Parkinson's and party big. Party big for Parkinson's. Well, Jackie, thanks so much for letting us know about this community event, raising money for Parkinson's, I guess in honour of your mum, but so many other people that are living with Parkinson's at the moment, or they've lost people with Parkinson's. So thank you very much for coming.
1: Thanks, Maria.

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Life on the Air. The extraordinary survival story of Transmittus Diversicus, the community broadcaster. Once threatened, it's now starting to thrive, thanks to its special symbiotic relationship with its surrounding community. 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

0: 2. Will you be able to guess who my 3-for-1 artist is? 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

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Another man is what you'll see, who looks like you and looks like me, and yet somehow

0: Life on the Air, the extraordinary survival story of Transmittus diversicus, the community broadcaster. Once threatened, it's now starting to thrive, thanks to its special symbiotic relationship with its surrounding community. 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

Calicoma are a five-piece experimental trip rock band hailing from the depths of the Melbourne underground, writing music which draws on their love of vintage tone. Focusing on vocal melodies, intricate rhythms, and with an air of timelessness, Calicoma move from intensity to intimacy, fusing electronic and acoustic elements seamlessly in their live performance. The band engineer and mix all their own recordings in order to create a truly unique production style that plays as much a role in determining the sound as the instrument themselves.

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Transmittus Diversicus, the community broadcaster. Once threatened, it's now starting to thrive, thanks to its special symbiotic relationship with its surrounding community. And nowhere better demonstrated than right here on Radio Northern Beaches.

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All of you wonderful dearies out there.

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1: 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Right now, it's 13 degrees at Terry Hills.

Wickham are I.

0: My name's David Stewart Hunter. 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

0: 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Right now, it's 13 degrees at Terry Hills.
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0: 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I'm Michael Lester. Our program's Innovation Talk, and I'm really thrilled to have joining us on the line a local, internationally acknowledged innovator in the arts based here around the Northern Beaches area and Middle Harbour, a contemporary abstract art photographer. I'm talking about Ralph Curl. Thanks very much, Ralph, for taking the time to join us on Radio Northern Beaches.
1: Thanks a lot, Michael. 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
0: Ralph, a unique feature of your approach to your art is that you take photographic images as you kayak around Middle Harbour in different lights and weather conditions, and then you work with those. How did you find your way into a kayak, taking such close notice and observation of the waters and the reflections in Middle Harbour?
1: I've got the kind of traditional mental health story. I've worked in creative industries all my life. Quite often in creative industries, you'll lose your way, you'll lose purpose, and, you know, you'll have some mental problems. You know, I'm quite happy to talk about the fact that I ended up with depression. The doctor said, here's a wonderful pill that will actually turn you on and give you a whole new bright view of life. What he didn't tell me was that only 60% of people with depression alleviate their symptoms via a pharmacological pursuit. And in actual fact, what happened is it turned totally the other way for me, into darkness. And he said, stop taking the pills, stop taking the pills. So, and we had a couple of kayaks down on Middle Harbour that we'd paid very little for to introduce our children to kayaking. And I thought, no, look, I can't work today. I'm just going to go down and jump into the kayak. So I did. I went down and jumped into the kayak, and I kayaked for about 4 hours around that beautiful Seaforth Bluff and up to Roseville Bridge and Bantry Bay and back. And I got out and I walked up the hill and I went, gee, that's interesting. I feel better immediately. So I pursued that for quite some time, 6 or 7 months. And there was a real transformation both physically and mentally. And I wanted in some way or another to reveal what I was seeing in this process and indeed the beautiful images I saw on the surface of the water. So I took a couple of shots with an iPhone and I shared them with my friends on Facebook, one of whom happened to be the wonderful and regrettably passed Rory O'Donoghue, who was also a Northern Beaches resident. Yeah, yeah, Thin Arthur in Artie Jack, yeah. And Rory said to me, they're really beautiful. You should do something with them. And, you know, I'm Australian. When your peer says something really good about that, you ignore it immediately, peer group pressure. So I just kept playing with it, met the business director of Black Dog, who I explained my journey and how thrilled I was, said, do you want to come and show these pieces? And I prepared an exhibition, and unfortunately, the Black Dog management changed, and they said, well, look, it's just not right for us at the moment. So I walked up to a framing gallerist in Willoughby, and I said, look, I've got some artwork. Would you mind presenting it or displaying it in your framing store? And she said, oh, I've got a gallery next door, and the artist I was going to present with a new exhibition next week or the week after is not available. Give me a look at your work. And she said, I love it. Let's put it up straight away. And I sold 11 out of the 16. And I went, that's interesting. I've got another career. So that was essentially the beginning of the story.
0: So it's quite a story, quite an entree and segue, isn't it, from your previous career in creative industries and education and years in ad agencies, I believe, and producing TV commercials and what have you, very much into creative industries, but then this midlife crisis. And you seem to then, through your kayaking, and then open, I think you call them the doorways to perception. That's a very famous phrase for us all, isn't it, about other things?
1: Yeah, of course.
0: But where you seem to go through a series of transformations in your kayak and your degrees of perception. You went psychologically, aesthetically, physically, and then you even, as you say, went into the metaphysics of this all and a whole new way of looking at the world.
1: Yeah, look, just to give you a brief background, I was very fortunate to do a theatre degree at the Victorian College

0: the arts in during the punk period in the late 70s, early 80s. And in art schools at that time, particularly in the Victorian College of the Arts, which was in Melbourne based on the British art school system, you could go and do whatever the hell you wanted to do. As long as you were producing creative work yourself, there was no question. Although you had to turn up to master classes, you had to make sure that you participated in group projects, but there were no exams. The only important thing was that you continued to create your own work. And it was very formative in the sense that they provided you with all sorts of different tools that you could explore in order to create work. And I became very interested in multimedia and the way visuals worked in the theatrical context. And that's influenced my thinking all the way through. So I had a kind of a period where I owned a quite a famous cabaret, social satire in Brunswick Street, Fitzroy. I worked with the Sydney Theatre Company as associate director for 5 years, setting up Kinsella's originally. And then I sort of became disillusioned with theatre and became much more interested in what has now suddenly become kind of immersive experiences. You know, the latest hip thing was immersive experiences. And I wrote an opera that represented Australia at World Expo 88, where we used for the first time a synthesizer and slides to create the atmosphere in which the opera took place. And out of that came a lifelong interest in one, creating cathartic environments, environments where people could have some catharsis or where there was a question about what they were viewing. So it became a lifelong interest of mine to explore the way people perceived the world. And to stumble on this when I did maybe 15 or 20 years ago was a real delight because it brought a kind of, it was kind of a funnel. It brought me into this moment where I suddenly could see, I could connect with nature, I could connect with the beauty that nature created, but I could also bring my own training and career skills into creating these pieces.
1: Yeah, it's a wonderful journey, continuity in the development of your creativity right through that life in very different settings, which you're obviously still so very deeply immersed in such an innovative way as we discuss. For our listeners' benefit, who haven't had the opportunity of seeing absolutely beautiful, colourful, engaging, mesmerising, natural abstraction works that we're talking about, could you perhaps tell us a little bit about the technology that you're using? Particularly, you take these photos, I guess, with cameras, but then you print them. How do you get the remarkable sort of finish? Is it the paper? Do you paint them? Do you just print the colors? What gives them this absolutely unique quality?
0: Well, quite by accident, I think, Michael. More absolute accident by design, and then developing a practice out of this accident where you reflect back on how did I do that? I only use compact cameras. I only use a compact. I use a Sony RX100 that's got a nice focal length on it and a blue bias. And I've also got a Canon G7X, but they're only compact cameras. That's the first thing. There's a couple of reasons for that. When you're in a kayak, if I'm carrying a $3,000 camera that's likely to get salt water in it, it's not going to last long. Although I didn't know that when I started out. When I started out, I used an iPhone, took some photos, went off to a printer, and the printer said to me, "No, look, we can't print those. The files are too small, and you want them way too big." So I only use a compact camera, and that's around the globe. The second thing is, I don't use any Photoshop whatsoever. What I do, I do crop the images. So they're real images that you're looking at. They're a reality. It's what nature is offering you on the surface of the water, and I'm taking a slice of what nature is offering you. So there is a crop and paste approach that I use in trying to visualize what has influenced me as an artist. That is, quite often, one of the really interesting experiences was somebody walked into me at one stage quite some time ago and said, "That's a Rothko." And I went, "That's my work." And I didn't have a clue who Rothko was. He said, "That's a Rothko." And I said, "No, it's not. It's my work." American character. So that's the first thing. No Photoshop, straight out of a compact camera. The second thing is I was fortunate enough to meet a gentleman who does all the major blockbuster art books for like the Art Gallery of New South Wales and National Gallery. And in actual fact, he's doing a huge new book at the moment for the new Powerhouse Museum. And he is a really specialised fine art printer. That's what he does. And so I conned my way into speaking to him because he was a New Zealander, and I told him he knew nothing about rugby. And that instantly brought us into a very a very delightful conversation that has extended over 15 years and had us travelling together to Morocco, supposedly looking for carpets, but maybe looking for professional rugby players as well. Anyway, he taught me about the value of different papers. I print everything on what they call a gicle print, which is museum quality archival paper. And that archival paper is made out of the old fashioned paper pulping material. It's either French or German paper, and it's quite pixelated. Most photographers will tell you they want sharpness and focus. Yep. I'm not looking for that at all. I'm looking for movement, color, and also slight pixelation. And that paper and the material that I'm using to print the picture is water-based inkjets print. And so therefore, you get a sense by using that water-based inkjet printers on museum archival paper. It's almost like a watercolor.
1: It looks like a watercolor. It's just stunning, the effect you achieve. Do you have to to get those colors and effect, you've got the paper, and it's sort of absorptive, like a watercolor painting, really. Correct. It spreads and has blurred edges, perhaps. But what about the color and tonalities? Do you have any discretion or will to actually play with the color and tonalities in that process?
0: There's a couple of things I should tell you. I knew nothing about the importance of color file management. And the first time I came in with something that was worthwhile, I looked at it on a monitor, and it seemed that the blacks were a little grayish. And I turned to the color file management guy that works with my printer, and I said to him, "Oh, that looks it looks a bit off. It's not quite blackish." And he turned to me and said, "What color's black?" and I thought, I have to move away from this a bit and learn a little bit more. So the answer is, you're dealing with different algorithms all the way through the process. So there's a different color algorithm in the cameras alone. Canon has a red bias. Sony has a blue bias. So that's the first thing. Then when I take it into my monitor, I say to people, "How often have you calibrated your monitor for color?" Mm-hmm. And I think over 15 years, I may have met five people that have actually calibrated their monitors for color. So I'm working on a monitor. Adobe Lightroom, which is where I take the images into, it also has a color algorithm. I then put it on a file and send it to my good friend, or take it to my good friend. He has another monitor with another different color algorithm.
1: Yep.
0: So in the end, we arrived at a point that I don't really know the exact color until we do a color proof. And that's an A4 color proof, which comes off the printer, that represents the absolute color I will get every single time I make a copy of that. It's complex. It took me quite a long while. I had a very serious loss. I had an exhibition in Latvia, in Riga, and sold two artworks to a Russian bank. When I got back here, I slightly adjusted the color in my monitor using Adobe Lightroom. And then we sent the prints off, and the interior designer in the Russian bank said, "That's not the same color you showed me when you were here." And she was right. So I learned that we had to absolutely have a locked off file that has been printed to ensure that you actually get that color.
1: Remarkable story of development. And as you say, serendipitously and incrementally over time, the technology is having a big impact on the beautiful quality of what you're doing and your creativity. I mean, conversation here on Radio Northern Beaches Innovation Talk with Ralph Curl. He's a local, internationally recognised, award-winning and exhibited contemporary abstract art photographer, as we hear, particularly of reflections from nature in water and light from his kayak. Ralph, you are described, and maybe you self-describe yourself, I think, as being abstract art, and has a particular meaning in art, of course, that phrase, abstract schools. But also, too, in discussing your work, I see there are descriptions that call it the reflections surreal. And, of course, surrealism was a very different approach to art, to abstract, perhaps, or is it? And then also impressionistic, you know, capturing the fleeting moment, which is what the Impressionists did. So you seem to be bestriding this whole range of artistic movements. Is that the case?
0: That happened quite serendipitously as well, Michael, I might say. And I've written slightly about that. I think that abstraction painted by artists actually sat in their mind. They'd actually seen something and they manifested something. Now, whether that was impressionistic like Monet or Manet, or whether that was the kind of weird view of the world that Dali was able to get, I think that they've seen something that has influenced their subconscious. And what I discovered when I was looking at reflections on the surface of the water was the very source, maybe, for these artists, because nature creates these abstractions through light, through surface, basically through light, surface, and water. Nature creates these beautiful abstractions. And so I started to see all the influences that my lovely prefrontal cortex had picked up while I was, living the life of working in the creative industries. So, yes, the answer is the modern masters have influenced me greatly and allowed me to, in a way, explore these modern masters in a new sort of way. So to look at the reflection and say, wow, that reminds me of a Dali, or wow, I discovered quite by accident J.M.W. Turner, and I believe that J.M.W. Turner was the first real abstract artist, our first real impressionist artist. Yeah. And in actual fact, when I had an exhibition at the Rothko Museum in Lafayette, the senior curator walked up to me and said, I love your work, The Impressions of a Turner Landscape. Yeah. Did you know Rothko's favourite artist was in J.M.W. Turner? And I did not know that. So what I've been able to do is explore again and rework the way I perceive that the influence of its nature had on most of the contemporary artists that we look at. And, I think it was Rothko. Rothko said, I want, when somebody views an artwork, not to talk about the experience of the artwork, but to have an experience. Yep. And I think that that's what sits with me.
1: I think that's right. We might explore that. Ralph, I noticed that on your website, which is a wonderful website to visit, listeners, Ralph Curl's Art, I believe it is, isn't it? Anyway, you look up Ralph Curl and... Yep. K-E-R-L-E, and you've got a wonderful website with wonderful images, but also you write very lyrically and interestingly about art, both describing your own, and you have an art journal in which you write all sorts of interesting pieces. I notice when you to write about abstraction, you've got this quote, haven't you? Abstraction begins where certainty ends, at the edge of an idea, when imagination steps in to finish what the eye cannot. This speaks to the potential for engagement, does it? Or is it solely about the creative process, or is it both?
0: That's really interesting. I saw it as a creative process, but I hadn't perceived it in that context. It's really nice. Yeah. So what happens when I finish a kayak anywhere in the world? When I'm shooting, I actually don't know what I'm getting fully, right? Because the kayak's always moving. I can't stop, but I can approximate something I see on the surface of wherever I am. And, you know, I might shoot tight or I might go wide, but I won't know exactly what it is that I've got until I come back and download it. And I really love that experience of when I come back and download and look at it, because suddenly there's a connection between the creative process I'm going down, but a connection as a viewer as well. So I'm getting that duality. I'm not actually creating the work itself fully. Nature is providing me with almost a finished artwork. So the process seems to me, and thank you for asking this question, it's really interesting. The process seems to me that I see something, I think, wow, that looks good. That fits in the practice that I've developed over 10 or 15 years. Let's go back and have a look at it. And then when I put it into Lightroom, I can look at it and say, wow, look at that now. That will look different in an artwork at, you know, 1 meter by 1.5 meters by 1 meter. That will bring this particular piece of nature to life. So does that answer?
1: Well, it does in terms of the edit process, but I guess I was steering also towards the viewer of your pictures and what they're seeing and what the scope or potential for their engagement is.
0: Oh, that's lovely.
1: What are they looking at? And are they having to exercise imagination, or what are they seeing? Reality?
0: Well, I love that. I love that, because I'm particularly interested in the way we make meaning in life. I think the statistics are that we make 72% of the way we make meaning in life is through the visual, through eyesight, through the visual. What happens is, and my guru, and I'm greatly influenced by a Nobel Prize winner called Dr. Eric Kandel, a neuroscientist who won a Nobel Prize for his work in this particular area. I'm greatly influenced by greatly interested in how people perceive the world. And so when I say to people, you're looking at a photo, a real photo, it's really interesting how the brain reacts to it. In particular, in the Turner work and landscapes, in my collection, the Impressions of a Turner Landscape, people will come in and I'll ask them what they're looking at. And they'll go, well, it's an epic landscape with mountains and light and atmosphere. No, I can't tell you where it is, but it's beautiful. It's an epic landscape. And I'll tell you an interesting anecdote. There was a piece where in this supposedly epic landscape, there's an area where I couldn't really equate it with an epic landscape. It looked like an anomaly in the epic landscape. So this people will come in and they'll look at it, and then they'll look at me, and their brain in perception trying to test what they think it is and what they think I'm telling them. So you have this game, and this person came in and went, well, what's that? And I didn't have an answer for it in my narratives. And before I could answer, his brain gave him the answer. It's rain coming down on the mountains. In reality, what people are looking for are the reflections off a hull of a boat.
1: Well, that is interesting too, because I think you've got a quote elsewhere under a little piece that you've written called About Eyes Anyway. And you quote the wonderful Australian Aboriginal writer Tyson Yucca-Porter, where he says the land is not a resource to be used. It is a mirror of ourselves, the reflection of who we are and who we can be. So this question of the perception of your work by others is interesting, viewed in that context too, isn't it?
0: Oh, it's really lovely. Thank you so much for reading. I often wonder if anybody reads this stuff. Oh, that's so beautiful. That, well, and let me talk about that. One of the things that I'm really trying to explore at the moment is a collection called Sand Talk. One of the really wonderful reflections I see, particularly in Middle Harbour, and I think is a little bit around Macars Creek, not as much, is the sandstone on the side of the water, on the harbour. And when you look at the reflections of that sandstone, it feels like, to me, Aboriginal paintings. It absolutely feels like Indigenous art in some way or other. And I've been working hard on trying to understand how and why my perception feels like that. And it's a real mystery. It's really, really lovely. I feel in some way I'm actually connecting with the spirits of the Indigenous people on Middle Harbour.
1: Yeah, well, that's wonderful. As we wrap up here with our guest on Radio Northern Beaches, Ralph Curl, a local, internationally recognised abstract contemporary art photographer from his kayak, particularly Reflections in Water, the most wonderful, unique works of art that you create, Ralph. I'm wondering, in a sense, you've had great acceptance and recognition, I think, around the world, not only with your exhibitions in many countries, but also you've sold into big collections, corporate and private, in over a dozen countries around the world. I'm wondering, where do you think the next steps are in the development of your work and where you're trying to reach for in terms of what you're doing in the work ahead?
0: Whether I can achieve this or not, it's another thing. One of the things that happened probably about 7 or 8, maybe 8 years ago or so, is I took a series of reflections in a city called Aveiro in Portugal. The city's about the third largest size, I think. They call it the Venice of Portugal. It's only got about 8 or 10 kilometres of waterways, but it's got a beautiful Art Deco buildings along the side of the. And I took some of those photos. And when I was travelling, I walked into their local city council and said, "Are you interested in that?" And they said, "Wow, here is a reflection on our own culture from an outside eye." And I ended up by having a major exhibition there that was in the centre of town that lasted for about 4 months and became both a major cultural attraction and a major reflection on the world, on their culture. And I'm really interested in I've done that in Dubai. I haven't managed to succeed in the way I'd like to do it. I've done it also a couple of other places that I've done it at. And it's been really, really interesting in terms of trying to think about how I might offer, from the reflections in a particular location, the culture that I'm in. And so I'd like to do that globally.
1: So you've taken your discovery, wonderful discovery of the Middle Harbour environment that stimulated your work, and clearly the potential to take this into other water environments around the world and create works perhaps uniquely relevant to those environments is obviously a great opportunity and challenge. I want to thank you very much, Ralph Curl, for joining us on Radio Northern Beaches to talk about your wonderful work of abstract art photography from nature, taken from your kayak and water. Thanks, Ralph, for taking the time.
0: Thank you very much indeed, Michael. All the best.
1: Welcome again, listeners, to Community Radio Northern Beaches, 88.7 and 90.3 FM, and we're streaming live on our website, www.rnb.org.au. Our program is Innovation Talk, and I'm Michael Lester. Our topic today is a very broad-ranging and significant issue, an aspect of our health system in Australia. It's the field of what's known as complementary medicines, and I'm very pleased to be able to welcome here Joan Harnett, who's the Associate Professor in Complementary Medicines at the University of Sydney Pharmacy School. She researches and teaches in this field and is very prolifically published. She's also at this time the Chair of the Therapeutic Goods Administration Advisory Committee on Complementary Medicines. So thank you for taking the time to join us on Radio Northern Beaches, Joanna.
2: Thank you, Michael.
1: Joanna, this field of complementary medicine, what does it embrace? What is complementary medicine? I believe sometimes, too, it's called traditional and complementary medicine and even integrative. So what is the definition of this space that you work in?
2: Yeah, thank you for that, Michael. And I'd just like to clarify after your generous introduction that I'm speaking today as a researcher and an educator in the field of complementary medicines and not as a spokesperson for the TGA, of course.
1: Sure.
2: So directly to your question, if we think of these three definitions, traditional, complementary and integrative, when we're talking about traditional, we're talking about medicines that have been used as part of traditional cultures around the world for greater than three generations and documented in an authoritative text, not to be confused with conventional medicine or the biomedical model. The term complementary medicine refers to those medicines that are used to complement our conventional care, as the name would suggest. And sometimes those terms, traditional and complementary, are used interchangeably depending on what the complementary medicine contains. For example, if it contains a herb that has been used traditionally for several generations. And then lastly, we have this category called integrative, and this is where a practitioner of integrative medicine will use both traditional and conventional approaches to treating a patient as part of best practice, and also as part of someone's personal preferences as well. And so we have a small subset of doctors in Australia that practice integrative medicine. It's a growing vision also of the our World Health Organization, as well as to integrate traditional and complementary medicine where it's appropriate and safe to do so.
1: The scope of your research, you're a very prolific researcher, I'm no doubt too, an educator. You write so many articles that are peer-reviewed and published widely. I've seen a list only in preparing for this of nearly 200 that cover an incredible range of issues. But I think it's generally fair to describe your interest in this field as stretching across products, practices, and if you like, the practitioners themselves, and you tend to seek out, do you, an evidence base?
2: Yes, and I really like that question, Michael, because what you've done is you've categorised even more specifically this term complementary medicine that can be, you know, looked at through the lens of the practitioner, through the people and the products themselves. And I think that's really important that we do make that distinction, because the practices, for example, of yoga and tai chi and those things that aren't necessarily medicinal substances are taken but may have a therapeutic benefit on the body, is a different approach to how those would be researched and understood, whereas products, you know, really sit more within that category of pharmacological research to look at their effectiveness and their safety.
1: I believe, and I don't know if this is correct, that the whole field of complementary medicines that you've described is regulated through the TGA, the Therapeutic Goods Association, and I certainly note that you're not here to speak on their behalf, but from a research and other point of view. Just as a matter of fact, does this regulation cover all that field, really, including the products, practices and practitioners? And in particular, I've always thought of the TGA as being concerned with both safety of the products, their quality, if you like, and the integrity, and but also their efficacy. Is this the way that this field is regulated through the TGA?
2: Another really great question. And so the answer is no. The TGA do not regulate practitioners, and they do not regulate practitioners of complementary medicine, I should say. And they do not regulate the practices as such. But what they do regulate is therapeutic goods, so substances and complementary medicine products. So in Australia, we have what we call a tiered system. So many of the drugs that are prescribed for the treatment of conditions in Australia are registered therapeutic goods. So these go through a really rigorous process of being evaluated for their efficacy and their safety and their quality prior to them going to market. Complementary medicines enter our Australian Register of Therapeutic Goods as what we call listed. So if your listeners are at home and they've got, you know, a bottle of vitamins or a complementary medicine, they'll be able to turn it around and they'll see a number on it saying Aust, L-A-U-S-T, L listed, and that will be a number. And so that means that product has been listed with the TGA. Now, that's a slightly different process to the registering of a pharmaceutical medicine. So what it means is a person that is, or a manufacturer that is producing a complementary medicine has to comply with three main things. They can only use what is considered a permissible ingredient that is listed on the determination schedule, and that's a TGA document. And they can only use it in a permissible amount. So, for example, vitamin C is a permissible ingredient, and there's an upper limit of a dose that can be used in a product. So that's the first thing I have to do as a manufacturer. The second is I need to gather information about whether or not it is can have a permissible indication. So, for example, if I wanted to say vitamin C might support me through the common cold, it needs to be a permissible indication listed, i.e. the common cold. So that information then is really the guideline for what can and can't be used in a listed medicine. And they're considered low-risk ingredients and appropriate for self-selection by consumers. And so they don't enter what we call the poison schedule. Some do, but most don't. And they're not independently assessed by the TGA for their quality, their efficacy, or their safety prior to going to market.
1: I see. So did I hear you say that they're not assessed for efficacy, though? There's no statement of these listed or registered complementary products that speak to their efficacy. Really, their quality and the safety and the way in which they're made and the sort of ingredients they use for safety. Is that correct?
2: So really, the system at the moment, there's surrogate processes in place that would assure that they have been made under good manufacturing practices and that they're only using permissible ingredients for permissible low-risk indications. But no, they are not assessed for efficacy. The manufacturer needs to hold evidence to support their indication, but that is not assessed independently by the TGA prior to those products going to market.
1: Is there any particular reason why they're not assessed for efficacy? Because, as again, in my basic understanding of the TGA, its regulation of mainstream, if you like, medical products and whatever, does speak to efficacy, doesn't it?
2: Yes, it needs to. And these would be higher, because they are higher risk ingredients and are treating higher risk conditions, for example, high blood pressure or cancers and so forth. So the line in the sand is that the indications for the complementary medicines that are listed need to be for self-limiting conditions or supporting a general aspect of health. So you might see something saying, you know, general support for heart health, but you won't see it at a listed level saying will effectively treat cholesterol.
1: Here on Innovation Talk Radio, Northern Beaches, I'm in conversation with Joanna Harnett, who's the Associate Professor of Complementary Medicines at the University of Sydney in the Pharmacy School. We're talking about the field of complementary medicines. Joanna, I believe many years ago in your training, if you like, that you did a doctorate in nutritional pharmacology. You then moved into 15 years of clinical practice, not research and teaching, which is what you're doing now, but clinical practice. And you were working as a naturopath. Now, I believe naturopathy obviously falls in within complementary medicines, doesn't it? But I noticed, too, that it's termed, and maybe you've termed it, a disruptive innovation in healthcare. So what is naturopathy as a complementary medicine, if you like? And in what way is it a disruptive innovation?
2: Okay. So just to correct the timeline a little bit there on the order of events, it's quite interesting. I did train in grassroots naturopathy back in the 80s and then worked in an integrative medicine centre for 15 years. And it was over that time that I developed a real curiosity for how many of the things that were being used or being recommended for the science behind them, and that led me off on an academic path culminating in a PhD. So it was really that curiosity of why do we see some things work? Why don't we see other things work? And understanding more about that. So to your question about what is naturopathy, so naturopathy fits under that broader umbrella term of complementary medicine, and it's a practice. So it's what we call a traditional medicine system. So many of the viewers will have heard of traditional Chinese medicine practitioners, Ayurvedic practitioners, which are Ayurvedic practitioners in many parts of India and other areas of Asia, and so forth. And we have several traditional medicine practices that are recognized by the World Health Organization as being a complete system. And it has, you know, philosophical underpinnings about treating the whole and not treating the part, and educating the people that come to see you on ways of good health. It is not driven by a product. It is really about some of the fundamentals that the science is now telling us are really important around, you know, getting adequate exercise, eating, you know, unprocessed or limited processed foods, breathing fresh air, and having practices in our life that are relaxing and help us center ourselves. So all those things that we know are really important for many of the chronic diseases we're seeing, in fact, have been the fundamental teachings of naturopathy. Unfortunately, we have seen naturopathy westernized over the last couple of decades, where there is a heavier reliance on prescribing of product, and rather than, you know, returning to those really core principles. So your question about the disruptive innovation was very much a play on words, and that was led by a colleague of mine, Dr. Ryan Bradley, at the National Institute of Medicine in the US, where they were looking, where we had a discussion about really the irony of some of those principles that we're learning about and we're publishing about in mainstream medicine, and how they've actually always been there. We just lost them. So that's the disruption. You need to return to some of the basics.
1: Joanna, you've done some work too, published work, I see, and I believe and understand, data-based work on the extent of use of complementary medicines in Australia, in the Australian population, including these fields of naturopathy and natural herbalists and what have you. What does the data show us about the extent of use of complementary medicines in Australia, and what are the trends in that pattern of use?
2: I think the study you might be referring to is called the CAMEL study, and so we looked at complementary medicine use, health literacy, and also disclosure. And what we were wanting to understand was, number one, how many people were using products, practices, and practitioners. And number two, were they talking about it more broadly with the different people that were involved in their healthcare, including their doctors, their pharmacists, and so forth? So we published several papers out of that, trying to tell a story from different angles. And I guess that the main, or what we would call the mother paper, found that 50% of people in Australia in a given year will use a complementary medicine product of some sort, and that was slightly higher when we did practices, products, and practitioners together. But in the product space, it was around 50%, and of those 50%, the majority, 48%, were vitamin and mineral supplements. And so I guess, sort of tying your question about this back into the previous question, the concern that, you know, is flagged for me is, are people replacing those fundamental things like good nutrition and less processed food with a bottle of something instead of, you know, putting more nutritious food in the trolley? That was one finding. The other was that, and I might, you know, get my stat wrong on this because it's a while since I've read the paper, but if I'm correct, it was 5% of the Australian population were consulting a naturopath in a year. But it was suffice to say that we have a significant number of Australians either using practices, products, or practitioners in their, as part of their healthcare.
1: Among the many papers that you've written and the work you do, you work on specific products, if you like, and treatments for specific diseases. You've written about, for example, I believe, on their role in celiac diseases, the gluten-free issue. I think you've written on things like garlic and its role in hypertension, and vitamin C in acute respiratory infections and diseases. What, for example, does this sort of work show you about the efficacy, or isn't it directed at the efficacy in treating things like the celiac disease or respiratory infections in the case of vitamin C, or hypertension in the case of garlic?
2: Yes, I do study efficacy and safety studies as well, being in a school of pharmacy, that is a big interest. The celiac that I did was actually my PhD, where we looked at the composition of the microbiome, or the bacteria, viruses and fungus that live in our intestine, mainly bacteria, to see if that was different between people who had celiac disease and those that didn't. And then we wanted to see if a probiotic formulation that had been used in other serious intestinal diseases would have a beneficial effect on the patient's symptoms they were still experiencing, and also their quality of life. And unfortunately, we found that it didn't. So it was a negative outcome study, but we did find there were differences in the composition of the microbiome, those two groups of people. And so I guess that research is really, really important for answering some of the questions that people might have around whether or not something might be suitable for them. And so I do think it is helpful to look at specific populations, because we can use things quite generally, but it's good to know, are they helpful, you know, for your specific health concern.
1: Just the example of a natural product like garlic and the relationship, you know, with hypertension, which I believe you have written about.
2: Yes, so that was actually the work of one of my honours students, Dr. Jocelyn Chan, who is now an academic at the University of New South Wales. That study was what we call a systematic review, where you look at, collate the data that has been published across other studies to see if you can see a pattern of efficacy and safety. And we were interested in whether or not the garlic cross studies, studying its role in high blood pressure, would show across all the studies that it was effective. So what we find from that review was that across the studies, it wasn't general. It was very specific doses and specific formulations, because garlic can come in many different forms. It can come as oils, as powders, it can be aged, it can come as liquids and so forth. So we saw variations in the results depending on the form, the dose, so how much people were taking, and also the type of hypertension that they were living with, meaning uncontrolled, controlled, and so forth, or normotensive, so blood pressure was normal. So really the comb from that study was, yes, garlic appears to have beneficial effects on blood pressure, but it is dependent on dose, form, and population. And so that's that really targeted. And that it is not used as a standalone treatment, that hypertension is a, you know, it can be a very serious condition and a risk factor for serious cardiovascular events, that it is very much a complementary support in when it is used appropriately with those specific populations.
1: One of the issues faced by the broader use and dissemination of complementary medicine products and practices is the way that they might interact with the, if you like, the conventional medical healthcare system and practices, particularly medications and practices and procedures. Is this a significant area requiring attention, where there's a range of findings and results? Or what do we find about this area of interactions, and what do we know about it?
2: We know a lot and we don't know a lot. So there is a substantial body of evidence around the potential for interactions between a natural product ingredient, so herbs, even vitamins and minerals, and other nutritional agents, and how they might affect how a particular drug will work in a given setting. So drug-herb interactions do occur, as do drug-vitamin interactions, and being aware of that is very important. One of our research projects found that over 50% of people that use a pharmaceutical drug on a daily basis also take a complementary medicine on a daily basis. So there is, you know, potential for those interactions to occur. And it doesn't always mean not taking them on the same day. Sometimes it can be as simple as they need to be spaced. Sometimes they should not be taken at all. They could increase blood thinning, they could increase, and so increase the risk of bleeding, for example, would be one of the more serious consequences, or impact, you know, a drug that's used for a serious condition's efficacy, so you don't get that therapeutic effect. So there is plenty of data there. I'm involved with a team of people in a drug-herb interaction database where we populate with evidence-based information for clinicians to be able to access when they're answering people's questions about whether it's safe to take things concurrently. So we really hope that will build awareness of that will build over time, and that is an active area of our research at the moment.
1: Joanna, you've also written about a number of cases of what you've called exposures. For example, in the activities of essential oil products, I guess, and vitamin and mineral supplements. What, from looking at these so-called exposures, are we finding are some of the risks here, and how systemically is the health system able to respond to these exposures and the issues that they throw up?
2: Yeah, so by the word exposures, you know, we mean, you know, people take certain, purchase certain things and they take them. And I guess common belief that something is natural, therefore it is without risk or it's completely safe. You know, we really need to do more work in explaining, yes, natural things may be safer in some instances, but they're not without risk. And this depends on whether somebody, the condition somebody has, the age that they are, other medications they may be taking, as we just mentioned, and also the quality of the product they're using. A good example would be unnecessary intake of iron. You know, iron is a really, really important mineral for the human body, and we need a certain amount to sustain the normal production of hemoglobin in our body, the oxygen-carrying part in our blood, and many other things as well. And it's a very, very important mineral. But if it's taken unnecessarily in higher doses, it can have serious toxicity. And that's indeed the same for a number of other vitamins and minerals as well. More is not necessarily better, and it's that importance of individualising if there is dietary inadequacy and or deficiency where the supplementation is used. So that's the lens at which we look at exposures in, is, you know, are people consuming things that really may be unnecessary and could potentially result in harm? I think the other one you might have looked at there was the essential oils study we published in the Medical Journal of Australia a number of years ago now. And that was where there was a trend or a misconception that a misunderstanding that essential oils, so the little things that often we might use in oil burners to make things smell nice, were being taken internally by some people, which could result in significant harm. They're very concentrated and they should not be taken internally, with the very rare exception of a few. That study actually showed that there was accidental exposures from children was the most interesting finding there, where children were accessing essential oils like tea tree or eucalyptus, for example, and their parents were calling the poison centre because they were concerned about the child's safety. And so that was really a call for better packaging and child lock, child-proof caps on those products to ensure that they didn't end up being ingested by children, where there could be even potentially fatal consequences of that ingestion. So I guess to answer your question, Michael, I'm interested in appropriate and safe use. And there is there is times where the use of different natural products is entirely appropriate and really helpful for people. But being aware of when that is safe to do so, depending on an individual's situation and the limits of the benefits, I think is very important.
1: Joanna, your work also addresses barriers and strategies for responding to barriers to the wider safe and appropriate adoption of complementary medicines. Particularly, I think you work as a pharmaceutical educator. I think I've seen that term applied to you. And you write about the role of pharmacists, community pharmacists, their roles, responsibilities. What in a nutshell there is the challenge that you're trying to address there?
2: Yeah, so whilst you're right, I'm not a pharmacist. I am a pharmacy educator, so we educate students when they're preparing to go into the profession of pharmacy. One of the portfolios, and I've been working closely with colleagues in Southeast Asia, particularly in Macau, on the interface between complementary medicines and pharmacy practice. So many of your listeners will have gone into a pharmacy and self-selected a complementary medicine, which is our current framework for how that works. But they may not necessarily speak to the pharmacist about that or to a technician in that pharmacy. And so our research would suggest that that's a barrier to safe use in some instances. For example, we've been talking about drug-herb interactions. The other barrier that pharmacists tell us they have in taking a more proactive role in that space is having adequate education and resources to be able to give such advice and counselling. So part of the work we've been doing here is at the undergraduate level is teaching pharmacists about the, well, number one, what is the evidence base for things that are commonly used? What are some of the key safety considerations and how that can be communicated in a pharmacy setting? So I'd like to think we're probably moving now beyond, you know, what are the barriers, which is education and time, to helping support the things that will facilitate those discussions in the future. And, you know, that's not to say there's not many good pharmacists out there already that do take the time to have that chat. So my role as an educator is to ensure that we're empowering the next generation.
1: Joanne, I can't resist this last question. The question is about the cost and the cost to users, in a sense, and the whole system of incentives or otherwise. Of course, we have the PBS system that underwrites access to traditional conventional medications. But is there any scheme like that underwriting access to these complementary medicinal products, and or how are they covered and the procedures by private healthcare and healthcare insurance arrangements?
2: Okay, so in a nutshell, no, complementary medicine products are not covered by any scheme. They are considered out-of-pocket expenses if people choose to use them in their healthcare. In regards to practitioners, there has been recent changes. The government did an assessment of where there was sufficient evidence to support certain complementary medicine disciplines as to whether they could attract private health insurance, and a number have been reinstated onto private health insurance, so your listeners can check with their providers who they are. So yes, for certain practitioners, no for product.
1: Well, look, thank you so very much, Joanna Harnett, Associate Professor, Complementary Medicines at Sydney University Pharmacy School, for sharing those very wide-ranging, absolutely fascinating insights from your work into the whole situation with complementary medicines in Australia, the products, the procedures and the practitioners. It's been most insightful and interesting. Thank you so much, Joanna, for joining us.
2: That's my pleasure.
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7: 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In just a moment, Jeff Stanwell's in to bring us Jeff's Generation. 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

Maiden join us for The Clash. And then at 9 o'clock, Community Voices with Michael Lester, followed by Blues Unlimited at 9:30, also with Michael Lester. 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

Good morning, good morning. This is Jeff Stanwell on Radio Northern Beaches, 88.7, 90.3, and streaming on rnb.org.au/stream. Packed program this morning. We've got a very special guest in the studio. We'll shortly have a chat with Matt Cross, the local member for Davidson. The week that we're looking at today, Tom Jones' birthday last Sunday. Prince's birthday, George Ezra's birthday. Last Monday, Nancy Sinatra, Boz Scaggs, Bonnie Tyler, Mick Hucknall. Yesterday, John Lord from Deep Purple. And nothing else for the rest of the week. Oh, yeah, one on Saturday in 2005. On June 13, the jury acquitted Michael Jackson of charges for molesting a child in 1993. So we'll have a couple of Michael Jackson songs, and it also marks the death of Jim Keys from Master's Apprentice. Let's get the show underway with this track.

0: Casey and the Sunshine Band from 1975. That's the way I like it. And in the studio with me right now is the state member for Davidson, member of the Legislative Assembly representing us, Shadow Cabinet Secretary, Shadow Parliamentary Secretary for Men's Health, Shadow Parliamentary Secretary for Government Accountability. That sounds like a good one, Matt. You can rip into them at any time. And a member of the Liberal Party. Welcome back to the studio. Lovely to have you back here. I've publicised that Matt will be here this morning with my co-host Penny. Penny has a dental problem and she's currently having it attended to. She had an appointment to fix it at 8:30 this morning. She may or may not be in the studio, but Matt and I can bat on and handle things as we always do. Welcome back, mate.
1: Thanks for having me.
0: You're a busy man.
1: Oh, look, it's such an honour being a Member of Parliament, so you want to make sure you're always working hard, advocating in the community. It's something that you don't want to waste a day.
0: Right. Tell us what a parliamentary day looks like for you. I mean, what time do you have to be in the bear chamber?
1: Look, when Parliament's sitting, the day usually kicks off around 10 o'clock.
0: Right.
1: But, you know, I'll be in the office any time from 8 till 9 o'clock. There's, you know, lots of work to do, whether it be looking at emails from constituents received overnight, getting ready for speeches that I'll be speaking on. We then have question time at 11 o'clock, and that goes for about an hour and a half.
0: Oh, so that's sort of at the start of the sitting day.
1: Yeah, it used to be at 2 o'clock.
0: Question. Yeah, yeah, yeah.
1: That's in Canberra, they have it
0: in Canberra, yeah, yeah.
1: So it's interesting, when Paul Fletcher retired from the federal parliament in his valedictory speech, he actually said that they should consider moving question time earlier, because what you want is the government to be able to be governing.
0: Sure.
1: And if you've got question time in the afternoon, they're all preparing for question time. Whereas do it in the morning, you get into Parliament, you prepare for question time, then after question time you get back to the business of government.
0: Okay. Ah, so it's a busy day. What time would you rise? What time would you leave the Parliament building?
1: Well, they now have family-friendly hours, so there's no voting after 6:30.
0: Oh,
1: but
0: okay.
1: You can have speeches. But look, we give our community speeches at the end of what is called government business. And two Wednesdays ago, I gave my speech on the community at 2 a.m. And I was talking about toll reform, or the lack of toll reform by this government. They're going to implement two-way tolling.
0: Two-way tolls, yes.
1: So I was calling him out on that. And, that was at 2 a.m.
0: Was there anybody left in the house?
1: Well, they always need to have a parliamentary secretary available. So that was the member for Gosford. But there was about a handful of us. But look, it's the only time I could have given that speech. You get a slot. And if I decide, look, I want to go home, then that would have been a missed opportunity. And back to my earlier comment, you want to make sure every day counts.
0: Sure. And I suppose even at that time of day, at least it goes into Hansard. You've got the record of what you've said.
1: And get some videos too, so might do a reel.
0: Okay. Who does the reels? Who does the photography at that time of day?
1: Oh, it's all recorded within the parliament, so
0: okay.
1: You get access.
0: There's cameras there.
1: Correct, yeah. But you've always got to make sure that when you're in parliament and you want to, you know, put something online, you haven't got your head down reading. You want to make sure people can actually relate to you.
0: I saw that online, and I was thinking, who was it that is actually taking? Is that your gorgeous wife who's sitting there in the studio? And hi, Jess. Anyone listening this morning that we should give a shout out to?
1: Oh, no. Look, just the good people of the Northern Beaches.
0: The Northern Beaches, fabulous. I saw a couple of days ago there was a comment that you made and a picture of you in Borgner Street in Davidson. Now, what's all that about?
1: Yeah, many of your listeners might have seen online a picture of myself with Dr. Kate Gill.
0: Yep.
1: Kate is in a wheelchair and...
0: And Rose Thompson.
1: Well, she lives on Borgner Street.
0: Yep.
1: And the absolute terrible stories she shares with me, that when she just needs to commute in her chair to go to whether it be Glenrose or the Lionel Watts precinct,
0: yep.
1: There are no paths on Borgner Street and no paths on Ashworth. She has to go on the road, which, as we all know, is quite dangerous.
0: Yeah, and especially Borgner's, because it's a really steep I used to run up there.
1: Yeah. Oh, yep. It's a steep hill.
0: Yeah, it's a steep hill.
1: But worse, that when she's on the sidewalk, she's been bogged so many times that emergency service, the fireys have got to come and support her to get her out. And it's just not right. It is a corridor, very much a pedestrian corridor, because Ashworth is a cul-de-sac.
0: Cul-de-sac, yeah, up the top, yeah.
1: And look, everyone knows Borgner Street. You may have heard about it. It's the most famous
0: Christmas lights in Australia. Probably.
1: And when I've been there at Christmas, I've seen people walk on the road while cars are going past.
0: Pushing prams.
1: Correct.
0: Yep.
1: So I have put a request in calling on Northern Beaches Council to fund those footpaths.
0: Okay. Are there other things that the council is doing which you are... I'm not going to say arguing up about, but you're objecting to at the moment?
1: Well, I mean, look, most people know with Northern Beaches Council, last year they had a rate rise.
0: Yep.
1: That was approved at 25% over 2 years. So now that they have that extra 25%, that's for infrastructure. And so that's why I'm calling on them, making sure that they're putting the paths in.
0: Right.
1: I had some pushback from some of the councillors, so of course I'll be writing to the Minister for Roads to get some state government funding.
0: Right.
1: But it probably leads you to a wider topic that I know Penny was wanting to ask some questions about, which is rate rises in general, but also in particular on the other side of the electorate. Ku-ring-gai recently got the green light to increase rates 29% from 1 July 2026.
0: Okay. When we were discussing it, when was it last year, about IPART, can you just explain from your point of view, what does IPART do? When was it introduced? Is it a something which is that we have any say into as members of the broader electorate?
1: Yeah, so IPART stands for the Independent Pricing and Regulatory Tribunal.
0: Right.
1: Essentially, it's an independent body that sets
0: Do you remember who set
1: rates.
0: It up?
1: Oh, look, I understand it was, I believe, in the 1980s, 1990s.
0: Oh, okay.
1: But it was to basically take the politics out of decision-making. It's completely independent. Your bus fares, your train fares, your ferry fares, they're all set by IPART. And council rates, they need to be approved by IPART. So a council will put a request in for how much they want to increase their rates.
0: Right.
1: And to get that approved has to go through IPART. Now, the public can make submissions to IPART and they consider it. I established a petition for both the Northern Beaches and Ku-ring-gai rate rises that I was against, and people signed that petition. I was successful in getting a reduced rate rise for Northern Beaches last year. Sadly, for Ku-ring-gai, it was not successful.
0: So tell me, we cannot then translate what happened in the Northern Beaches into Ku-ring-gai Council's thing. There's no similarity in the... in the rates that people have to pay?
1: Well, each council has different rates, but the concern I've got is the increase in rates. So we're in a cost of living crisis. I think increasing rates like Ku-ring-gai wants to do or will do by 29%, which is an extra $500 for an average household, $1,600 for an average business. We're in a cost of living crisis. I don't support that.
0: Right.
1: I don't think it's the time to be raising rates at that rate.
0: Are there other, with your legislative assembly brethren, are there other people who agree with you? Are they on the same page as you, Matt?
1: My parliamentary colleagues have supported me in this. So with the Northern Beaches, of course, James Griffin, the member for Manly, me and him were lockstep in that. When it came to Ku-ring-gai, my other colleague, Alistair Henskins, who's the member for Roonga, we were both unified on that. So it's very much, look, it's local by each council. I mean, my colleague, the member for Hawkesbury, Robin Preston, she fought against Hawkesbury Council's rate rise, which is in the 30-odd percent. So as Liberals, I mean, we believe in smaller government, less taxes.
0: Right.
1: And we believe it, but we're actually also practising that belief.
0: Okay. With the what's the reaction from the other local members who are like Jackie Scrooby and... Are there other? I mean, the whole of the northern suburbs and the beaches are not Liberal people everywhere across the thing. There are some Teals there, aren't there, as well?
1: Well, with the Northern Beaches, you do have four state MPs. With Ku-ring-gai, only two state MPs.
0: Right.
1: So when it came to the Ku-ring-gai rate increase, it was Alistair Henskins and I,
0: right.
1: And we were lockstep in not supporting the rate rise.
0: Okay. Penny's given me a couple of questions. This was at 11:30 last night. what cost shifting has occurred in New South Wales in the past 10 years?
1: So there has been cost shifting between all levels of government. Look, when it comes to local government, things like the emergency services levy, council now has to pick up a lot of that. So I admit there is cost shifting. But when it comes to rate rises, that's a decision by the council. So when it comes to their budgeting, the council has to take accountability for what they're going to spend their money on, mm-hmm. and what they're going to charge rates on. Mm-hmm. And I'm holding that local government, Ku-ring-gai, to account, mm-hmm. that they want to increase rates 29%. Well, they could, or my view would have been, undertake further savings, further efficiencies, and sadly for them, they've spent a lot of money on infrastructure with a lot of blowouts. So they should have had better discipline on those projects. Now, the two projects I'm talking about is Norman Griffiths Oval, which has gone from $3 million to $20
0: million. Where's that?
1: So that's in West Pymble.
0: Okay.
1: And the St Ives Sports Centre, that went from, I believe, $13 million right up to about $30 million. So they've had some cost blowouts.
0: Okay. So where does that money come from? I mean, is this local contractors who are increasing the costs on this, or what's happening?
1: Why? Well, I think there was a lack of oversight in both projects. Look, with Norman Griffiths Oval, I understand the council will be taking that money from their reserves.
0: Right.
1: But with the St Ives Sports Centre, they will be paying that money, or the blowout from the increase to rates.
0: Right.
1: So, look, with cost shifting, there are some people out there that will say, well, local government is just cost shifting this back onto ratepayers. You know, they need the money somewhere. What I'm saying is that there are other ways they can do it, such as making savings.
0: Okay. Penny goes on with the question there that the New South Wales councils are statutorily required to fund, is it 11.7% of the total operating budget for the, as you just alluded to, Matt, the New South Wales Rural Fire Service, Fire and Rescue, mm-hmm. and the State Emergency Service. So this comes out of councils?
1: Well, it's something it's shared between both state and council, but councils have had a further burden on that. I mean, I'm certainly open, like most of my parliamentary colleagues are, that reform is needed on there. The current New South Wales government has spoken about reform needed.
0: Right.
1: It basically says that there are some people that have insurance when it comes to their home,
0: right.
1: and there are some people that don't, but these services need to be funded somewhere.
0: Okay.
1: So, again, that's something that councils have increased burdens on that. But I just don't believe they have to then shift 100% of that cost onto ratepayers through higher rates.
0: Okay. Penny goes on that the New South Wales government prevents councils from charging land rates on specific properties, including state-owned corporations, non-government social housing, private schools and public land. Should that be changed, or where do you sit with that or stand with that?
1: Look, in principle, look, I think, look, especially with the schools, I mean, you know, they don't pay rates.
0: Right.
1: Look, I'm not convinced that they should.
0: Right.
1: There has been calls from other councils to want to charge that. But, I mean, that's an education precinct. Most of these schools, I think all of them, the private schools are non-for-profit. So, look, I'm not convinced that the government needs to go that far.
0: Okay.
1: But, look, I think local government needs to make sure that they're living within their means.
0: Right.
1: They're spending their money, every single dollar, just like state government, just like federal government. Government in total, government needs to make sure that every single dollar of their taxes or rates is being spent effectively.
0: So there's no wastage or anything like that?
1: Oh, absolutely. And, you know, that's just a value of mine. And it's something that I'm trying to make sure all my colleagues share, whatever political background. I mean, at the end of the day, government spends money that is all of our money. And it's not their money, it's our money. And they need to make sure that every single dollar is spent adequately and that people are held accountable.
0: Okay. I noted from the, and I am one of your constituents, Matt, but I noticed in your newsletter for May, talking about let's fix our roads, report a road.
1: This is something that I really want to champion. So, look, all of us know a road that has a pothole or an intersection that is just not up to scratch, or we just know that there needs to be some proper road, lower congestion on our roads. Instead of telling people, look, send me an email, I've basically got a Google Sheet. It's a bit more sophisticated than a Google Sheet, but essentially it's a Google Sheet where you can just type in and tell me where's the pothole, where's the bad intersection, where's the congestion.
0: Right.
1: And what I'm doing is I'm then writing directly to either the Minister for Roads or the local mayor.
0: Oh, that's right. Depends on who owns the road.
1: Yeah,
0: it's a state government one or a local government one.
1: Yeah, but I'm saying, look, write to me. There have been people that have written to me. I then, of course, write to the minister. And I send, by the way, the constituents a copy of the letter I send, so they know I've done it. And we've already had a couple of wins. And it, like, to defend the council, so I am defending a council.
0: Okay.
1: If there's a pothole, it's not that they don't want to fix it.
0: It's not as if they caused it.
1: They may not even know it's there.
0: Correct.
1: So what I'm encouraging people to do, and I think, you know, it's certainly going to be something that's long term, you just go online to my Google Sheets, you fill out where the pothole or the congestion is, and I'll then take it to the proper authorities and let's just get it fixed.
0: Okay. So you've got a vast knowledge of which roads in the Northern Beaches area and in the Ku-ring-gai area are state government roads like Manabar Road or Pittwater Road and others which are council-owned as well.
1: Most roads are council roads, but the state roads that people should know, of course, Forest Way,
0: yep.
1: Manabar Road.
0: And Pittwater.
1: Warringah Road, yep, Pittwater Road. Pacific Highway.
0: Right.
1: But everything else is run by the council.
0: Okay. Okay. So you've had a good success with that?
1: Oh, look, I've had 200 people write to me. I'm hoping to get 200 positive replies from the Minister for Roads or from the local mayors. But people just want things fixed.
0: Yeah. Yeah, very, very much so. It's in my neighbourhood. It's, yeah, you've got to fix it.
1: Mm.
0: Okay. Which probably leads us to talking about roads, about Manabar Road. Do you know what's happening with that?
1: Look, progress is underway, so, you know, I'll start with the positive.
0: What I don't understand, what a lot of people don't understand, Matt Cross, is the fact that it was all allowed for, was costed and everything before the Libs lost power way back when. But now we've got to go through a great further rigmarole to get it finished.
1: Well, you're absolutely right. So in 2023, when the Liberals left, we had built or about to have finished Monavale Road East.
0: Yep.
1: There's now Monavale Road West that needs
0: done.
1: That's
0: from Kimbricky Tip further.
1: Correct.
0: Down towards Monavale.
1: And the Labor government, not caring about the Northern Beaches, deferred the project. Finally, after lots of advocacy by lots of people, including myself and Natalie Ward from the Liberal Party, they said, yep, we're now going to start building it. However, all the permits that we got all expired, so we need to start all that over again. There was also joint funding from both federal and state.
0: I didn't realise those permits were only for a certain time.
1: Correct.
0: Yeah.
1: And now it's a joint federal state. But I understand the road originally in 2023 costs was about $380 million.
0: Right.
1: It's now gone up to $500 million. Can I just say this? Delays make projects more expensive.
0: Sure.
1: So the government has just got to continually get on with it. But look, the Liberal Party's record on Monavale Road, we built Monavale Road East.
0: Yep.
1: Right now, if we had clearly won government in 2023, it would be nearing completion. Sadly, being delayed. But look, people just want to know things are going to be happening. And look, the good news is it is happening. It's just sadly delayed.
0: Okay. We keep seeing lots of pictures from a listener's point of view, from a member of the JBLO, a member of the public. They see lots of pictures of politicians standing there and talking about the road and nothing's happening and people saying, what the hell's going on? Yeah, why can't we get it finished?
1: Yeah, I think it's... look, people just want to have things done. I mean, can I tell you, as a member of parliament, I just want to get stuff done.
0: Right.
1: You know, every day is a blessing to advocate.
0: That's why you went into Parliament, surely, isn't it?
1: Absolutely. And look, my wife, you know, informally, she said, look, you can have 12 years. Maybe I'll get 16. But, you know, I want to make sure every day counts. And when I leave, I want to make sure that my little son, who's 13 months, can say, yeah, I'm really proud of my dad. Because you know what? He did things. He actually got stuff done.
0: Okay. Well done you. Which I'm going to chop and change a little bit because you're also the shadow minister for or shadow spokesperson. What's the word for men's health? Couldn't find a more appropriate person in the parliament than Matt Cross.
1: Thank you.
0: He's been through, I was going to say through hell and back, but it sort of trips off the tongue a little bit. But it was a scary time, wasn't it, for you?
1: Yeah, so I'm 2 years all clear from bowel cancer diagnosis. I got stage 4 bowel cancer.
0: Yep.
1: Only recently I had my PET scan and a laparoscopy, which is virtually just keyhole to have a look.
0: Yep.
1: Can I tell you, very blessed, all clear.
0: Is this at North Shore or somewhere else?
1: At Chris O'Brien Lifehouse.
0: Oh, okay.
1: Can I say, the only reason I'm alive today is because I got the bowel cancer early. If I had waited 6 months before finally going to the doctor, it would have just been a death sentence. The cancer would have metastasized. I wouldn't just be then suffering bowel cancer. I'd be suffering other cancers. But I guess my message to listeners is, but particularly men, when you are not feeling well,
0: yes,
1: you go to the doctor. And can I tell you, I didn't go to the doctor.
0: Did you have any warnings, anything that drew your attention to it, or was it just said, hey, man, you've got this problem?
1: So went to donate blood. They told me I was anemic. That was not enough of a warning sign for me to immediately go to the doctor. I took 2 weeks to go to the doctor. The doctor then said, get a colonoscopy. Again, took weeks for me to get the colonoscopy. I mean, I delayed this. And can I tell you, hand on heart.
0: You're a typical male, man.
1: Yeah, hand on heart. Like,
0: we don't. We don't come up and do anything about it. We just sort of
1: correct.
0: Sit there.
1: We just think, oh, it'll go away. I don't know. Is it a bit of bravado that, you know, a bit, you know, can't be seen as soft or something? I mean, we just need to cut it out and take our health seriously. So for the men that are listening in particular, please take your health seriously. And look, when it comes to bowel cancer, look, if you ever have a change in your stool or you have blood in your stool, that is an immediate colonoscopy.
0: Okay.
1: That is not you do the poo test. The poo test is to see if you have blood in your stool.
0: Right.
1: But if you have blood in your stool, you don't need to do the test to tell you that.
0: Right. The way that I understand it, that if you wanted to, or maybe you've got to be over a certain age, if you wanted to, you can still go ahead and do the poo test.
1: 45,
0: is it?
1: But okay. I mean, I got cancer at 39.
0: Right.
1: So clearly there's some advocacy to lower, to get that poo test for younger people. And it's happening in younger people, bowel cancer. I mean, there's no explanation. Some people say it's genetics, it's microplastics, it's processed meats. Look, there's no one answer. I will never know myself why I got it. But look, probably shouldn't have ate as much Devon as I did over time. Probably, you know, the microplastics. I mean, we've really cut back on plastics in recent years, but yeah, we'll never know. But people just got to be aware, sadly, it is out there. But the hope is if you get it early, you will make a full recovery.
0: Okay. Well, Matt and I share something in that I was diagnosed with the prostate cancer in 2020 or 2019. And thanks to the intervention of some very good oncologists on the North Shore, I'm now cancer-free. I don't know what the official thing is. Is it, do you say that you're in remission or is it cancer-free or what? But I have to go in every 3 months and have a PSA test, you know, simple blood test. Is that the sort of thing that you're finding yourself having to do now?
1: Every 3 months have a blood test and they'll look at like tumour marks and things like that. But look, every person should be getting a blood test once every 6 months because your blood work tells you a lot. But yeah, like you,
0: just described me actually because I was I don't want to go to the doctor. The doctors and men don't need to do that. But I have turned completely around the other way, and I do exhort people to particularly males to go and get get something tested, if exactly like you said. Yeah, if there are some markers there, you've got to go and get it done.
1: Correct.
0: So are we in remission or are we cancer-free?
1: Look, two years free, I think the key thing for me is to be on top of it, continue to get PET scans every 6 months, blood work every 3 months.
0: Right.
1: If I suddenly think I don't need to do that, then, look, that is not, I believe, a very smart or rational move on my behalf. So, so I've got to keep pretty disciplined at it. But everyone should keep discipline by getting blood tests, just regular visits to their GP for checkups. It's really important we all stay on top of it.
0: When I was first diagnosed, I didn't know how to take the diagnosis of what the urologist was telling me. And I said, well, if I do nothing, what's going to happen? And he said, oh, Jeff, 12 to 18 months.
1: Yeah.
0: So I thought, oh, I better go and do something. So that was 5 years ago, 6 years ago now, 7 years ago, 2019. So there is light at the end of the rainbow. If you've got some issues there, gentlemen, if you're driving along Manabar Road now, as Matt said, or driving along anywhere and you're listening to us, go and get tested for it.
1: Correct.
0: Okay. Are there any other men's issues that you should think that we should know about?
1: Look, mental health is a big issue. So if you look at the suicide rate...
0: I was going to get to Northern Beaches Hospital in a minute.
1: Oh, yes. 75% of suicide are men. So that's quite alarming. So we need to end the stigma that surrounds mental health. And mental health, like physical health, is that if you need to get help, then I encourage you to get help. No one should ever feel alone. If there's any listeners out there, men or women, who are really having a tough time, they're feeling their mental health isn't quite there, I encourage you, go to your GP. Seek help. You will never be alone. We need to make sure that people know there is connection and hope.
0: Sure, sure. Yeah, I had, sitting exactly where you are now, I had the CEO of Lifeline there the other day, and things have changed. That, there was this stigma quite some years ago of people, we don't want to talk about that, mental health. But she sort of turned it on its head and saying, do you feel as if you're suicidal? I would never have asked for anybody that years ago, but apparently it's the new buzzword.
1: Yeah, I mean, in the past, people said, look, you shouldn't talk about suicide because, people might have ideas then.
0: And especially because the media just will not publish anything when they say... All you'll know is an article in a news item saying police believe there were no suspicious circumstances.
1: Yeah, now it's like, well, talk about it, because people then realise... it's an avenue to have a conversation.
0: Right.
1: And look, it's just so tragic. I knew a person 20 years ago who took their life. They had everything going for them. But this is mental health. This is why we need to do everything we can to destigmatize it.
0: Sure.
1: Because just like physical health, you hurt your knee, you go get it checked, you rest up.
0: Sure.
1: Same with our mental health.
0: You tell people,
1: look, I broke my leg. Mental health, I'm not feeling well. I'll go to the doctor.
0: Yep.
1: Just need some time out. Absolutely fine.
0: Hmm.
1: Sadly, Jeff, I'll need to get going shortly. I'm down to French's Forest Public School. They are unveiling a mural, which is very...
0: And you're running late.
1: Very good. Oh, no, not at all.
0: You just got the message. Okay.
1: Pop straight down to the Forest Way. But I'm happy with a couple more questions if you've got time.
0: Men's health strategy in summer. Protecting our tree canopy. What's the story with that?
1: Look, the forest area in the Northern Beaches and the Ku'ring'ai area are known as the lungs of Sydney, and sadly, the tree canopies...
0: Yeah, you walk outside and...
1: Fill
0: out oxygen, yes.
1: But sadly, the tree canopy's been under threat. So there's been a decline of about 8% over the last couple of years.
0: Right.
1: And look, it's a combination of when you've got knockdown rebuilds, people think, look, just, take the trees off the property.
0: Bulldoze it, yeah.
1: But there are strict laws when it comes to the tree canopy, and my advice to your listeners is if you have a tree... might have a lot of branches, or you might not be too happy with it, you just can't go and chop it down. You've got to go to the council. You've got to go through proper process.
0: The council is the arbiter when it comes to whether you're allowed to or not.
1: Yeah, correct. So we just need to do everything we can. I mean, if the tree canopy continues to decline, then it's just detrimental, I think, both to our environment, but also in summer, it keeps us cooler.
0: Right.
1: But it just makes our community what it is.
0: Right.
1: And particularly those streets that you've got this beautiful canopy that goes over it.
0: Instantly, I'm thinking of Burns Road.
1: Oh, yeah, that's right. That's one of the most special.
0: Yeah. Okay, two more questions for you. One is the Labor's two-way polling. Not for elections, but for polling on the tolling on the roadways. And the final question will be about Northern Beaches Hospital.
1: Yeah, well, with the tolling, before the last election, Chris Minns said that no existing road should have a new toll on it.
0: Yep.
1: And on the 1st of January this year, while we're all probably waking up after a nice New Year's Eve, he announced that, the Sydney Harbour Bridge and Tunnel are going to now have two-way tolling. So I'm calling him out on why is it you say one thing before the election and you do the exact opposite after? I mean, you know,
0: response have you had?
1: Yeah. Oh, look, people are... You know, it's just further cost of living pressure.
0: Oh, okay.
1: Look, thank God we've got the metro. A lot of people are probably getting that now. Well, certainly I am. But, you know, another toll. I mean, you know, the Harbour Bridge and Tunnel, they've been paid off. Now, I know the reason is because they're going to have Western Sydney Tunnel, the next tunnel happening. If they don't do two-way tolling,
0: right.
1: Then you know they'll say, well, you know, everyone will take the free routes and no one will use Western Harbour Tunnel.
0: Right.
1: It's a disappointing that Chris Minns in opposition didn't understand that and went out and said blanket statements that he probably shouldn't
0: have.
1: But look, tolling, the government said they were going to fix tolling at the last election. They have spent $5 million commissioning reports to work out how to give toll relief.
0: Right.
1: The report came up saying, let's just establish a bureaucracy and an ombudsman, which you know really means nothing. Look, they do have the toll $60 rebate that if you spend over $60 a week, you get a rebate.
0: Right.
1: $60 toll cap. So you only pay $60. And you get everything else back. But, you know, at the end of the day, it's just I was hoping they'd do proper toll reform. There hasn't really been proper toll reform.
0: Okay, understand. And final thing?
1: Yeah, Northern Beaches Hospital, look, everyone supports the public part of the hospital coming back into New South Wales Health. No issues there. The concern is the private part. So when you had... a co-located hospital with private and public, it meant a lot of the wonderful doctors and specialists would work in both.
0: Of which my son-in-law is a surgeon there.
1: Oh, there you go. And speaking to the doctors, they don't look at patients and say, oh, are you a public or a private?
0: Yes.
1: They provide the best care.
0: Right.
1: Now, the disappointing thing is the entire hospital now is looking to come into public. So as a result, a lot of the doctors, sadly, can't continue there. It was only last night that I got a response back from the minister to a question I asked in Parliament about a report that will recommend what the future of the hospital is when it comes to private services. Sadly, the report from the minister is cabinet in confidence. In other words, he doesn't want to share it at the moment.
0: Right.
1: I'll be calling on him to share that. But what we need is choice when it comes to health.
0: Yes.
1: We have on the Northern Beaches 80-odd% of people with private health insurance. So the last thing we want is people who need to get the support with hospital through the private system have to now go outside the Northern Beaches.
0: Okay.
1: But also, as you rightly point out, services sadly have now left the hospital.
0: Correct. Okay. I'm going to let you go.
1: Oh, thank you.
0: Matt, thanks for coming. And this is a request from Matt that we should play this particular song, I think. A little works out for the money. Thanks, Matt.
1: Thank you.

Donna Summer. She works hard for the money. Special request from my guest in the studio, Matt Cross, who's the state member for Davidson, and he's also the opposition spokesperson on various matters, including men's health. Just quickly, it's just exactly 14 minutes to 10. On the roads, we've got a B-double broken down at Villawood on Woodville Road approaching Llewellyn Avenue, Greenwich. There's a car broken down on the Pacific Highway at Greenwich Road. It's affecting southbound vehicles. So if you're heading in towards the city or also heading up to Crow's Nest, that will be affecting you. The weather, let me quickly update this screen for you, dear listener. Currently it's 17 degrees, feels like it's 15 because of the wind chill. Overnight minimum of 14 degrees coming up. The actual forecast is partly cloudy, the chance of morning fog in the outer west, high chance of showers most likely during this afternoon and evening. And those showers this week are going to continue right through, well, certainly tomorrow and Friday. Saturday is saying that there's no rain on Saturday, but there'll be 3 mils of rain on Sunday, and then it's going to be fine again on Monday and Tuesday of next week. Let's hear from this man, Brian Ferry.

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Tom Jones was his birthday, starting off the week, his birthday last Sunday, born in 1940. He's probably one of the most well-known songs that Tom Jones has ever done.

Tom Jones. His birthday last Sunday. Tom Jones, born in 1940. So he's 86 last Sunday. Also last Sunday, it's the birthday of Prince. Prince died in 2016, and when I was preparing the show, I was intensely interested in the cause of death for Prince, and it's listed as accidental self-administered fentanyl overdose after he ingested counterfeit pills deceptively laced with a powerful opioid. So there you go. That puts you in the picture, doesn't it, with Prince. Prince will do Purple Rain from Prince. Shall we do that? Of course we will. Here we go.